0: convince Blayton that because...
1: ERD was then known as a daytime station, meaning it signed off the air at local sunset. Instead, says Brown, J.B. Jr. listened to the...
0: ...said to not only people in the South, but people around the nation, that there are... that people can work together.
1: Here's Jockey Jack Gibson.
2: We had dramatic shows on WRD. We had news analysis. We had stock market reports.
1: Through the business grapevine, they had heard about discussions between some Black day, though it didn't start out like that.
2: Coffee and donuts that he'd pick up down at Yates and Milton drugstore. And he put that cotton, he put that little...
3: We did, I guess, pretty much a middle-of-the-road format. We had some popular music, some country music. We had some live country music, as a matter of fact. And the station, I thought, was doing rather well.
1: But in fact, it had fallen on tough times. Apparently attempting to avoid bankruptcy, the director was privy to some of that.
0: They could never put up any money on the table. They never got any money on the table. It was all talk, words.
1: Insiders say most of them thought the idea unworkable, even a bit foolhardy. All of them except a certified...
3: When we, I guess we felt pretty much like the Black demonstrators going...
1: ...offices and the Prince Hall Mason...
2: We've had farm reports.
1: And then, that was the offbeat. Well, if you want to call it that.

0: I'll tell you simply. In turn.
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0: for Monday was continued cold with some hope of slight moderation. The Senate has ended its first week of filibuster.
1: It's the E. Hoppin' Jones Show!

0: today. One calls for coming
1: time. Is your name Elizabeth? 4 minutes before the hour of 5 o'clock.
0: Firemen in Boston still are searching the ruins of the Hotel Paramount for possible victims of the explosion and fire which ripped through the hotel last night. At least 9 persons died and 60 others were injured in the accident. In other news, the Senate has ended its first week of filibuster over repeal of the section of the Taft-Hartley Act which permits states to ban union shops. The Senate met in an unusual Saturday session lasting 4.5 hours, then adjourned until early Monday morning when it will meet 2 hours again. Los Angeles. Leaders of a union local in Los Angeles have threatened to break with the United Steel
1: Company. Well, all right, but this is the Nassau Betty Show. Ed Cook, can you tolerate me between now and around 7 o'clock? Yeah, this is my man Slim Harpo. Scratch my back, Slim. Ooh-wee. Oh, so beautiful.

Gregory on this, the 4th of July. Yes. A mighty bang to you, too. Currently on the outside, temperature stands at 75 degrees. And you know, if you're HIV positive, you don't have to hide. I had to survive, living in the light. 96.5.

be like this, Ohio players. 11:49 now in the city, just about gonna do it for yours truly. Coming up next, Erica Dawson. Whatever you do, keep it exactly where you got it. Also, the Frank W. Belus. To win that brand new 1991 Isuzu Stylus S. Optimistic. We'll get it on before long. 96.3 WHUR, the 4th of July, 24 past the hour of 10 o'clock, 75 degrees on the outside. Sounds blackness. This is Peebo Bryson.

0: 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It's McDonald's.
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2: I'm a senior in high school, but job training is waiting for me as a construction equipment operator.
3: 3 months till...

0: of African people the world over. And the economic activity of black people in this country is crucial to economic development of African people the world over.
1: Professor Amos Wilson at WLIB, good afternoon. You're in the experience, correct?
2: The brothers that are mentioned and so forth, phone calls. These are the brothers that we trust and we believe in.
1: Let me just step in for a moment because we're moving a little bit to...
2: This is what we got to do about it now. So, I mean, Gary, let's make...
0: Really good aspects of what was being developed there. I think the movement of Marcus Garvey, as well as the movement of Elijah Muhammad and others, you see it implied there. And that implication is nation building. Part of that book he's dealing with to compensate for inferiorities. And because individual has been reversed, which we'll have to explain some later from Muhammad, particularly in the earlier phases, and look at it very closely and use it as a basis and foundation, and not permit the later events that a lot of people get carried away with, you know, and permit those things to blind us to the real empowerment. I think also the change in the influence sometimes of Islam.
1: It's right there at your fingertips to turn it right away at a lower volume so that we can save as much time as possible. We thank you. Go right ahead, please.
3: Yes. Mr. Bird, thank you so much for having Professor Amos Wilson on, and your WLIB is doing a fantastic judgment that is dealt to you.
1: How do you escape the black ink?
0: Yes.
1: Here we go.
0: Often, frankly, there is, and that's a bleed.
1: Yeah.
0: But you also lay the conditions down for getting the need service. And that way you create the behavior in the process. And you create the personality in the process.
1: Mm-hmm.
0: So,
1: and those who can't get into that don't fit.
0: To economic development of African people the world over.
1: Professor Amos Wilson at WLIB, good afternoon. You're in the experience. Go right ahead, please, with your question or comment.
3: Good afternoon.
1: Okay, make sure you turn your radio all the way down. It's going to save us a lot of time. Everybody, if you're listening, I'm going to say this one time. Please make sure that you are near your radio.
0: It's the foundation of the capitalist system and of the economic system. You see, and you can provoke that desire in them either through anger, through hatred, through direct tantalizing of the individual. See, the key to being in the ruling class is man and soul. I found it
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6: William in the 400 eastbound also under speed around Walden and the 290 area. Outbound 33 a slow area to travel as well from about Walden 198 up to the main line. Apparently a car slid off that main line ramp coming from the outbound 30.
7: The album is in the inner court. If you have
6: indication of how slick conditions are, so you'll want to use some caution. Watch for an accident on Mile Strip at the 219. Also in
8: 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And now we go back to Tracy Foy Green with the new Gospel Music Hour.
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6: Sunbound to the 90 westbound, going to back up to about the Main Street exit. So even about the first exit, actually. Once you get on the main line, you'll find it slow westbound between William and the 400. Eastbound also under speed around Walden and the 290 area. Outbound 33, a slow area to travel as well. From about the 198 up to the main line. Apparently a car slid off that major route under speed. Unfortunately, the weather has not been cooperating with us this afternoon. So 290 eastbound to the 90 westbound, going to back up to about the Main Street exit. So even about the first exit, actually. Once you get on the main line, you'll find it slow westbound.
9: 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This is coming up on March 17th, 8 a.m. to 5 p.m. For information, call or if you want registration information also, 645-3495. That's 645.
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1: Sunny, 58 degrees. 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I'm Rosetta Hines of WTLB Detroit.

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1: National Commander Andy Borg of Superior, Wisconsin, has sent a telegram to the...
2: You can beg for mercy, baby. But it's too late on the line.
1: 4.5 hours has been adjourned until early Monday morning, when it will meet 2 hours again. Los Angeles. Leaders of a union local in...

0: annual report explaining how it spent its $400 million budget for the fiscal year ending last June 30th. Highlights of the report included news of progress in the field of predicting earthquakes and in the possibility of getting fresh warrior on Brazil's frontier have been slaughtering Indians. The missionary says one tribe was half wiped out and another 35 tribes are threatened. The trouble comes from...
1: This is Dan Hayward.

0: action you want, if it's suspense and excitement you want,
1: received a scholarship to Drew University.
2: 1450, good company anywhere. WVON's bouquet represented to the courtesy of the members of the Spookism religion, okay, mm-hmm. Will allow one then to suffer these privations. And we are robbed as people. We see the system as mm-hmm. well. Mm-hmm. We're gonna have to look at that, see how we can informally set up this kind of network, because once we do this, we can lay the basis for is misspent again to relieve pain, you see, to compensate for inferiorities and of dealing with self-hatred. One of the effects, of course, is the misspending of money. And foundation, and not permit the later events that a lot of people get carried away with, you know, and permit those things to blind us to the
3: time as possible. We thank you. Go right
1: in, please. Yes, Mr. Bird, thank you so much for having July
4: 10th. Mighty bang to you, too. Currently on the outside, temperature stands at 75 degrees.
5: Area code 202-399-2418.

0: A part of the spring and summer season at Bell Brothers Cleaners, 1385 Fillmore Avenue at Box. Wind suit, lady suit, or other fine garment to look their very finest, bring them to us. We're Bell Brothers Cleaners at 13.
1: Okay. Because it's a Monday, I'm repeating myself. Just a reminder to you also,
0: Avenue at Box, we're in business to keep your clothes clean and you looking as fresh as new. So if you want your men's suit...
1: 1242 and you're inside the West Town Order. I can say that, didn't I? Okay. Because it's a Monday, I'm repeating myself. Just a reminder to you also that this song came out the longest title in the world. Also on June 27th, 1970, Ray Charles headlined at the Schaefer's Music Festival, which opened on this day in New York City and Central Park. That's my one mobile from that update. We got more coming up right now. We're going to check in with Jeff Craig and Video Viewer.
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0: Tevin Campbell, and a lot more. 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

0: The call letters were picked up by a Jacksonville, Florida station, programmed ironically by an original WERD staffer, Ken Knight. Eventually, the station was sold. 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The call letters were picked.
1: It was unheard of for whites to, for example, to eat in Auburn Avenue cafes. But we did.
0: From WERD. With the amount of red ink rising and with the hefts attempting to work together, it brought with it predictable tension, but not the kind you might think. Herb Gershon said moving the station from downtown to Auburn Avenue put the shoe on the other foot to some extent.
1: Auburn

0: operating with us this afternoon. So 290 eastbound to the 90 westbound, going to back up to about the Main Street exit. So you know about the first exit, actually. Once you get on the main line, you'll find it slow westbound between William and the 400. Eastbound also under speed around Walden and the 290 area.
1: Okay, we'll tell you. We won't keep you hanging on any longer. We know that you've been listening to find out what time the drawing will be for the Valentine's Day grooming package for him. That's sponsored by Mr. J's Barbershop and a trip to the hillside in the Poconos. That's sponsored by your Pace Center, 1080 AM.
0: Out the 198 up to the main line. Apparently a car slid off that main line ramp coming from the outbound 33.
2: Evening classes are canceled. Also, ECC, their city campus, is canceled for classes for tonight. And St. Jehoshaphat School has also...
1: 1080 AM WUFO. The time for the drawing will be at 1400 hours. That's Tuesday, February the 14th at 2 o'clock. For
0: some good news, Ohio and Ganson is going to be the only closure so far in place. Part of the Ohio Street lift bridge. Earlier closures have been reopened. So just to deal with the Ohio and Ganson area at this...
1: Okay. We'll tell
0: you. ...on Mile Strip at the 219. Also in West Seneca, Clinton and Norwood, an accident being cleared, and a three-car accident being cleared on the LaSalle Expressway right near the 1.
2: ...and Radicals for Christ. We're blessed. It's simple as that. The name of the album is in the
3: The presence of the Muslim community. They stood out in our community as positive. They stood out from the rest of the community. We need the large African community to come forward and take its beyond the step of experiment. How does one deal with coping in the system when you are punished? We did not have a white Christ in our home. He painted it black, and it had a profound effect on our lives. Now, the younger people in the family have also had this kind of awakening, and as Professor Amos pointed out,
4: sex addiction, drugs, there's a whole series of quote-unquote pain relievers that have emerged within the context that this caller is speaking of.
5: And being also, you know, and of course being very much...
3: the Muslim community, they stood out in our community as positive. They stood out from the rest of the community. We need the large African community to come forward and...
5: deep understanding, too, of the consequences and of oneself and the nature of one's enemies. And a deep spiritual, and I'm not talking about the spookism religion, okay, will allow one then to suffer these privations to the productive economics of African people.

0: Stylus S. Now, a car could be yours if you're my 10th caller at 432-WHUI and can correctly name the artist and title of any three songs that I've played within the hour. You will qualify for a fun car. That's caller number 10 at 4th with If You're Serious, Rude Boys, Heaven, and Babyface, My
1: You know what I mean? No, you know what I'm talking about. Get out of things right there. Everything is uptight. And in the lingo of Americana, that means that everything.

0: 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Are you one of those who looks at TV sale? 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
1: You can bet your life. Coming home.

0: 1220 to us. 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
1: Let me take you along a magical carpet ride, where beautiful plush carpet lies with beautiful shades and professional insulation. Let me take you to seven.
2: How could desire give them? And then, of course, have control of the satisfaction of that desire. You see? And that's just,
3: Professor Wilson, that last caller was reaching out.
2: That's in part the effect of the self-hatred of the capitalist system and of the economic system, you see. And you can provoke that desire in them either through anger, through hatred, through direct tantalizing of the individual. See, the key to being in the ruling class is to create desire first.
3: Some of the things that have to happen for it to happen when we come back right after this at 1190 WLIB, World Leadership in Broadcasting. Amos Wilson, our topic is the psychology of self-hatred among global African people.
4: You, I see you as a model, all right? And brothers like your guests and other brothers like...
2: Well, we got to go to Bloomism somewhere, you know, when we try to compensate for a loss of our status by buying a house. Advocating the overthrow of the United States, the non-attainment of them does not represent a painful loss for you as an individual and a person. A deep understanding, too, of the consequences and of oneself.
5: I simply wanted to state that my father gave us
2: a mind. You see, a certain centeredness that permits one to bear these kinds of pains.
3: Is that being done, though, with a particular goal or objective in mind?
2: Well, yes, because you realize you're going to pay a price for it.
3: Mm-hmm.
2: And caught up with the values and other kinds of things that the system creates so that one can find a harmony and a sense of self-love even in the midst of these kinds of consequences. You have to realize that you are going to suffer some consequences. You're not going to be socially mobile all the time. You're going to lose some things. But with a deep understanding, heritage of black people in this country is crucial to economic development of African people the world over.
3: Professor Amos Wilson at WLIB, good afternoon. You're in the experience. Go right ahead, please, with your question or comment.
5: Good afternoon.
3: Okay, make sure you can bring
4: the things of that and us minds to become.
2: And of oneself and the nature.
3: Say this one time.
2: Model. There are other people, too, that we can look at as well in terms of developing an individual and a person. A deep understanding, too, of the consequences and of oneself and the nature of one's enemies. And a deep spirit, a certain peace of mind. You see, a certain centeredness that permits one to bear these kinds of pains. Bruce Garvey, as well as the movement of
4: life.
2: That implication is nation building. The creation.
6: Traffic up all the way west. Well, all right. But this is the last on that. Cook Show, that was about man's slim. I'll follow.

morning when you come back, when the boy get off the air, that coffee was still there. And finally, it broke it down. He finally started to drink the coffee, and then when he started to drink the coffee, the next thing was...

0: L.E.X. Brown, then W.E.R.D.'s third program director, attempted to persuade J.B. Bladen Jr., who had taken over the operation from his father, J.B. Sr., to buy another frequency available in Atlanta, one which would have given them more power and longer hours. W.E.R.D. was then known as Atlanta, was his executive assistant and right arm.
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anyone, huh? Now, a car could be yours. If you're my 10th caller at 432-WHUI and can correctly name Heaven, Babyface, My Kind of Girl, all happening here at 96. 96.3 WHUI, living in the life. My name's Gregory on this, the 4th of July. Yes, a mighty bang to you too. Before long. 96.3 WHUR, the 4th of July, 96.3 WHUR. Peepo Bryson called me and said, what's the problem? No problem, Peepo. 546-7228, area code 202. Listening to music, of course, by Karen Wheeler, Riff, Rude Boys, and Babyface.

0: as Professor Amos pointed out, there is a I have been dealt a punishment. You are. And I'm wondering, beyond the step of the Skinner experiment, how does one...
1: Yes. Mm-hmm. So,
2: And those who can't get into that don't fit.
1: No. No, not at all. So, so the idea is, if you feel... So, if we continue to expand that example and develop that example, mm-hmm. and I think we should study it, study this, the nation under Elijah Muhammad, particularly in the earlier phases, and look at it very closely and use it as...
0: Maybe put on a dashiki or some symbol of our African ancestry.
1: ...people mm-hmm. and of African people, mm-hmm. Making that accept certain consequences. Not accept them in that you think you should have them, mm-hmm. but mm-hmm. you know that they are going to occur. And I've often told many people, if you really are going to go deeply into the philosophies that we're talking about here of nationalism, you're going to pay a price for it.
2: Mm-hmm.
1: And it's hardly a way you're going to escape it.
2: You can't.
1: Mm-hmm. No, yeah. Very unlikely. And therefore, what you want to do is create a spirituality, a personality system that has, like I said, it's not all going to go deeply into the philosophies that we're talking about here of nationalism and so forth. You have to realize that he's dealing with political, social, and economic plans. Of course, when you study the movement of Marcus Garvey.
0: Now, so, a white Christ in our home. Mm-hmm. He painted it black. And it had a profound effect on our lives.
1: Mm-hmm.
0: Now, the younger people in the family have also had this kind of awakening in our home. Mm-hmm. He painted it black. And it had a profound effect on our lives.
1: Mm-hmm.
0: Now, the younger people in the family...
3: Numbers of us who are in churches, community organizations, and how in just one weekend, you know, we could raise, you know, obviously enough money to create our own banking system.
1: Certainly.
3: In one weekend. Professor Wilson, that caller was reaching out.
1: That's in part the effect of the balance between, quote-unquote, economic program of development, political, social program, by
3: Professor Amos Wilson, ready to

Hello, this is Corey DeJuan Sherrod Jr. Thank you for listening. 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
3: Greetings. I am Professor Johnson, political analyst and educator, and baby boomer from the Lone Star State, Texas.
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6: 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My name is Mary Lee, and I live in Portland, Oregon, and I work for The Mill, the Multnomah Idea Lab.

0: Race.
1: On this episode of Let's Talk About Race, the panel shares the history of voter suppression in the United States, which is as American as apple pie. With the 2022 midterms and all other elections, is the concept of one person, one vote, the cornerstone of democracy, still a thing? Also, our segment, Hope is a Thing with Feathers, recognizes the women of Iran as they continue to protest and demand to be seen and respected. And on our previously on segment, we look back at our eviction prevention show. All this and more on this episode of Let's Talk About Race. One person, no vote. Our ancestors died for your right to vote. Moderated by our news director, Althea Billings.
2: This is our election show, One Person, No Vote, ahead of those 2022 midterm elections. To kick things off, I want to ask about voter suppression. So for our panelists, how does voter suppression operate? Where does it come from in American history, and where is it now? Let's start with Reverend Cecil.
3: It began with the very beginning of this nation. Shortly after the founding of this nation, the founding fathers, and I think that's an appropriate term because they were all men, those who participated in this experiment in democracy were all property owners. They limited the access to power and to decision-making from the very beginning of this democracy. Since that time,

0: there has been a move to increase voter participation and to increase the reality of citizens' participation in our society. So since that time of the founding of the Republic, we've witnessed the removal of the necessity to own property to vote, the granting of citizenship and the right to vote to formerly enslaved men came about with the 15th Amendment. In the 20th century, women gained the ability to vote. The 1965 Voting Rights Bill further expanded voting opportunity. And all these things created a situation where more and more people were able to participate in this experiment called democracy. We've seen some of that continue to expand in such things as same-day registration and vote by mail. But for the last couple of decades, there has been restriction on voters' access and the ability for people to participate in the democracy. The crowning height of this move to take away voters' participation was the slow but steady erosion of the Voting Rights Bill by the U.S. Supreme Court. So now we are in a period of our society where many citizens in all over the United States are battling efforts to restrict voting access and the ability for people to participate in the decision-making process in this nation.
1: Thank you, Cecil. Next, let's hear from Mary, and then we'll go to Professor Johnson.
2: Well, of course, I agree with Reverend Cecil. Voter suppression has been a part of our democracy in this country from its inception. I think we see it in both individual and systemic manifestations. It's a long continuum. So you have individual intimidation, you have ways in which people are challenged, you have the history that Cecil just talked about in terms of who has the right to vote, who doesn't have the right to vote. And then you see the systems that are in place that include gerrymandering, and some of the intimidation, the time and place restrictions that people are putting on voting boxes and when people can vote and how votes get collected and by whom. And you have in some places these vigilante police being funded and basically sent out to do whatever they want related to their opinion of whether voting is happening correctly or not happening correctly. I think we have to understand that our ancestors died for the right to vote. And that struggle has never gone away, which makes me quite sad to consider. And I think we are gonna see violence. We've already seen violence. I think we're gonna see more violence. I think we're going to continue to see this very disturbing trend of, if you don't agree with me, it's not legitimate. It's a very cynical perspective on what it actually means to be a democracy and what it actually means to have one person, one vote. And there are large segments of our country and our community that do not believe in the basis of one person, one vote, and are taking steps using their positional power and authority to enact what they believe is their righteous position, that only some vote, only some people get some votes, but not everybody gets one vote.
1: Thank you, Mary. Professor Johnson, your thoughts?
3: Voter suppression has really been a part of American history from the very beginning. The Founding Fathers, as Cecil said, contemplated a democracy, one where everyone had the right to vote, but they left the actual management of the vote to the states. And that's where the problem comes in, because not all states treated voting in the same manner. And this is a problem that we're struggling with now. So you asked about voter suppression and how it operates. I think it's changed over time. The intent has been to disenfranchise certain parts of the population, and they've done that in different ways. For example, in Mississippi in 1892, everyone could vote. They wound up with two Black senators and then decided that wasn't going to work out for them and instituted a grandfather clause, which said that the people that were permitted to vote was anyone whose grandfather was qualified to vote. So that clearly left out 90% of the Black population. That's an example of targeting and excluding certain groups of people to manipulate the outcome. It wasn't until 1964, which has really been 60 years, basically, since outlawed poll taxes. And that's something to think about, just 60 years, even though we supposedly had the right to vote, you know, since 1776. They amended it to include people 18 and over, the 26th Amendment. So there have been efforts to broaden and include more diverse population, but you always have this sort of reeling back, trying to exclude certain groups. What we see now is, again, another effort to manipulate the outcome of elections. And it's almost been reduced to basically, if I didn't win, then the election was a fraud. I think efforts are being taken among many of the states, the gerrymandering of districts to change how the districts are aligned is another example of voter suppression, asking for ID requirements, purging the registry. That's been another example. So it's shown up in many different ways, but the outcome that they're seeking is the same, and that is to manipulate the results.
1: Thank you, Professor Johnson. I would similarly echo what other panelists have said and highlight that our understanding of what is discriminatory, of what constitutes voter suppression, and how it's targeted at different groups has certainly changed over time. You know, some of the things that folks were mentioning back in the day, it was specifically white landowning men. That tells you pretty clearly who is outside of that group. There are ones that we can look at in with the benefit of hindsight, looking at the specific voting issues that the Civil Rights Act targeted to eliminate those barriers. But we see the same thing happening today. It may be facially neutral, the types of laws about voting that are attempted to be passed across this country, but they are targeted at specific people. Voter ID laws, for example, can make it extremely hard to vote if you're trans or non-binary. In Georgia, they were passing laws about not allowing folks to bring food or water to those waiting in line to vote, or eliminating Sunday voting. In other parts of the country, they've made their residency requirements or having a physical address much more strict. And that in its own way targets Native populations who often don't have the same address set up on reservations. All of these things taken in a vacuum with no context, with no historical knowledge, maybe that's fine. But understanding the history, understanding what it is that is the goal here, which is controlling electoral outcomes, mind you, not by coming up with policies that are preferred by the majority of voters, which is, you know, hypothetically one way you could try to win, but instead manipulating the true will of the people.
4: This is Let's Talk About Race, an award-winning, progressive, intergenerational roundtable of journalists from around the country. We go deep on current events and the role that race plays in our world today. Our show is hosted by Lenita Duke, the award-winning producer of Grassroots News Northwest. Our panel includes Professor Diane Johnson, journalist Althea Billings, talk show host and Reverend Cecil Prescott, and host of The Faith Report, Nia Gray, and proud bureaucrat, Mary Lee. This is Let's Talk About Race.
5: So, look, all I want to do is this. I just want to find 11,780 votes, which is one more that we have, because we won the state, and flipping the state is a great testament to our country, because, you know, And there's just it's a testament that they can admit to a mistake or whatever you want to call it, if it was a mistake. I don't know.
6: If we could just go over some of the numbers, I think it's pretty clear that we won. We won very substantially, Georgia. We have at least two or three, anywhere from 250 to 300,000 ballots were dropped mysteriously into the rolls. Much of that had to do with Fulton County, which hasn't been checked. We think that if you check the signatures, a real check of the signatures going back in Fulton County, you'll find at least a couple of 100,000 of forged signatures. The bottom line is when you add it all up, and then you start adding, you know, 300,000 fake ballots. Then the other thing they said is in Fulton County and other areas, and this may or may not be true, this just came up this morning,

0: what looked to be suitcases or trunks, suitcases, but they weren't in voter boxes. The minimum number it could be, because we watched it and they watched it certified in slow motion, instant replay, if you can believe it, but they had slow motion and it was magnified many times over. And the minimum it was 18,000 ballots, all for Biden.
1: My next question here, we've delved into this a little bit, but I want to do more. Part of the unspoken, but sometimes said out loud, justification for voter suppression is that by making it more difficult for certain types of people to vote, that's actually a good thing. Do you agree with that? Who should be voting? Who shouldn't be voting? I want to start with Mary, and then we'll go to Cecil.
2: This idea of we need fewer voters, but we need better voters. I think we understand what the code language is for who is a better voter and who is not so such a good better not a good voter. This dynamic rests in a couple of things. It rests in the great replacement theory that we have spoken about many, many times together, which is such an underlying base belief for the radical right. And that's buttressed by white supremacy culture, which says the better voters are the white voters. You see this through the disenfranchisement of people with felony convictions. And we know that the criminal justice system is not fair. It is discriminatory to people of color. All of these are not coincidences. I think it's Detroit is in danger, being an area that is in 80% African-American, of not having any representation at any level of African-American representatives or senators. That's not by accident. And it certainly flies in the face of one person, one vote, our democracy, our popular practices are the will of the people. Well, if the will of the 80% who are African-American are not represented by anyone who looks like them, shares cultural values with them, represents a lived experience that's similar to each other, that is not democracy. We have a very cynical view, and I would say, particularly for the radical right, a lack of really belief in democracy, although I don't think people used to say this. More and more people are saying, I don't believe in democracy because I don't believe that those people are good enough, smart enough, righteous enough, whatever the enough is, to be able to have the privilege of voting. And that should be reserved for people like me and the people who believe the way I believe. And you said something, Althea, which I thought was very, you know, we can't trust, they can't trust that their agenda is compelling enough or important enough or persuasive enough that it could win on its own. They have to take these steps and these measures in order to ensure that their perspective and their agenda will be the one that will be the one that it prevails.
3: As Mary has stated, some people quite honestly do not believe in democracy, and they are feel emboldened to say that out loud. If you listen to historians, many would say that what happened at the turn of the 19th century in the United States was something that was new and that people were embarking on uncharted territory. And that was the experiment of democracy. For the first time in many, many years, in many, many cultures, there was an attempt to include various voices to create a society. And it is amazing that countries throughout the world over the past 150 years have often looked to the United States, not because the United States was perfect, but because it created a document, the US Constitution, based on a vision of how people could live that allowed people to dream

0: and to say we can create something similar in our society. So you have people as varied as Ho Chi Minh in Vietnam to revolutionaries in Asia and Central and South America, looking to not necessarily the United States as it existed, but to the United States as it sought to create a more civil, pluralistic, and inclusive society. And that was a dream. But what happens, as Langston Hughes says, when a dream is deferred? What happens when we abandon the dream? That is what we are experiencing in recent decades.
1: Thank you, Cecil. What are your thoughts, Professor Johnson?
2: First, we have already determined the groups that are not eligible to vote. Under 18, not citizens, except some states do allow non-citizens to participate in local elections, and mental incapacitation and felony convictions. These things have already been determined. What we're seeing now is taking it beyond that and saying, if I'm running for office, I get to pick my voters. And it's the antithesis of what democracy should be. The fact that people would even consider limiting the vote to certain populations. Tocqueville probably wrote one of the best books on democracy and what was happening in the United States. There were three things, maybe possibly four things, that he called out that I remember in that book. One, we're too large. We had never seen democracy work in a country as large as ours. Two, that we're too diverse, too many different groups of people with different and conflicting agendas. The third one is our emphasis on individuality. I think we've managed the size and the diversity to some extent, but the individuality, we have moved away from what is the common good, the concept of what is good for the majority of people, and the individual agendas have taken over. Part of the reason I think we've lost the common good, we are now looking at a voting population that really has never been called upon to embrace that concept. And part of that, I think, is education. Part of that is our political maneuvering that's gone on. Part of that is white supremacy that has taken over in our institutions. There's a lot to unpack for why this has happened. If we don't figure out a way to align people around the common good, then the inevitable will happen and democracy will fail.
1: Thank you, Professor Johnson. I think it's important to remember why it is our founding fathers bothered to try democracy at all. Democracy is envisioned as the antidote to the tyranny of the few. Democracy isn't going well if there is significant concentration of political power in the hands of the few. This idea of who should vote, who should be included, who should be excluded, as the other panelists have so aptly pointed out, it is very pointed. And we know that because of the history in this country, that those choices have been made by primarily white landowning men. They were given the decision-making power first, and by golly, they've tried to keep it. In terms of who should vote, who shouldn't vote, if you believe in democracy, people should be able to vote. We should not have political power concentrated in the hands of the few. We should not have decision-making authority. No taxation without representation, right? Like, that's the first thing you learn. They tell you that one in second grade. The consent of the governed is an important concept, theoretically. If you want to make some change in your community, you should have community consensus to make that happen. And democracy is how we've envisioned that. One thing that I think of with the idea of who should vote, or are there particular voters that we want more than other voters, you could take that idea and talk about voter education, that the lack thereof, the lack of accurate American history, a lack of accurate civics education in this country is in its own way a form of voter suppression, because our voters, our children, the next generation, doesn't have a clear and accurate concept of what is the ecosystem that they're living in. What is the system that they're voting in? This is something that I became aware of recently from someone who moved to my home state, Oregon, from Georgia, pointing out about our voters pamphlet and how robust it is, and that that kind of information is not a given in other places. It's not a given to get nonpartisan information about what's on the ballot, who's on the ballot, who they're endorsed by, what they believe in, what is even the text of ballot measures necessarily. That should be a given. If we want better voters, we should seek to have widespread, nonpartisan, robust voter education. I think that's the only place that you can take the question of who should be voting. We should educate all of our voters so that they can make the informed decisions about what is best for them. I think that's the only thing that I can think of there that possibly justifies that outside of the, you know, racist connotations that this question so archetypically has.
3: 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Let's Talk About Race is an intergenerational roundtable discussion of independent journalists who engage in rigorous conversations and analysis of news coverage regarding the role race plays in politics, government, the economy, education, and health. And now, back to our show.
1: I have another question for our panelists. We're talking about voter suppression, but an interrelated issue here is voter manipulation. So in this most recent cycle, we're in 2022 at the moment, the Democratic Party had operatives prop up extreme Republican candidates in many races, many of whom denied that the 2020 election results were accurate. And in their primaries, they were the ones who ended up winning. What impact does this have on voters and, you know, the public perception of election integrity? Let's start with Professor Johnson.
2: This manipulation of the vote, and it's basically political kind of gamesmanship, has the impact I think it has on people is to drive them further away from trusting what's actually happening in our politics. The Democratic Party took a strategy where they invested over $53 million boosting up far right kind of fringe candidates. The logic, I'm assuming, is that they will have a better chance in defeating them in the final election. This is flawed logic, in my opinion, and Democrats have certainly not shown a lot of accuracy in being able to predict how people are going to vote and what they're going to support. They're underestimating, even though we're calling them fringe candidates, how many of these people actually have a pretty large group of supporters.
1: Thank you, Professor Johnson. Mary, your thoughts?
4: Well, my colleagues have very handily responded to it. I guess the thing I want to say about it is it's a dummy head move by people who are embracing cynicism and a lack of hope and a lack of belief in their own ability to participate in the democratic system. I don't want to be associated with people who are dummy heads. And it wasn't effective. It reflected the degree to which people have given up hope, the degree to which people have become so cynical about our democracy. And we've talked in the past about trying to figure out how the radical right has made their plans and kept on the strategy. This is not the thing to have adopted in terms of the Democratic Party or the progressive movement or any of these kinds of things. It's a dummy head move. Shouldn't have happened. It was a mistake.
1: I'd agree with you. I was silent but chuckling when you brought up the dummy head move, because it is, it's so cynical. Win on your own merits or lose. If there are, you know, structures in place within, you know, the Democratic Party of whatever county or district this has been happening in, find somebody better to run. Figure out what the voters actually want and then get somebody who's committed to doing those things. It shouldn't be this complicated. It shouldn't be that political parties have to sell you something terrible and wrap it up in funny ribbons to disguise it from what it actually is. And this, I mean, it goes to voter manipulation. Obviously, we're not seeing true outcomes because of this, but it also goes to voter distrust. This is a reason that people don't want to vote for things that might align with them more than the other party. People who are liberal, progressive, leftist, left-leaning, don't want to vote for the Democratic Party because they feel like the Democratic Party is just too busy pulling stunts like this to be actually developing policy that would be meaningful, that would change things for people, that would be compelling enough to get to earn people's votes. Earn the vote or you didn't deserve it. Do what needs to be done about it. When you're in power, create the infrastructure so that folks are running fair elections. It is frustrating to hear about. I also think we heard about it pretty early on, before the primaries even happened for this midterm election. Many among us were saying, that's not going to work. That's a terrible idea, terrible idea. It sows distrust in every community, and then you're platforming conspiracy theorists and giving them wider reach. I don't really understand how that is something that you're going to end up winning and having a more productive conversation in any of this.
5: You are listening to Let's Talk About Race. One person, no vote. Our ancestors died for our right to vote.
1: We've identified some of these problems. I want to ask our panelists, what can be done in this ongoing cycle of voter suppression and backlash? What can we do about it? Let's be actionable, you know? Let's start with Mary.
4: I want to say that I think what we're seeing on both sides of our two-party system is a lack of a moral center. We have lost sight of what it is we're about in terms of democracy. And the game and playing the game and winning the game has subsumed everything else under it. So all of the ideals, the moral stance, the greater good, as Professor Johnson spoke to earlier, has been lost. And it's been lost on both sides. We can argue, you know, whose behavior has been more reprehensible or less reprehensible. The outcome of having lost a moral compass and having lost our way in terms of what's important about this has imperiled us all, has put us all at risk as a democracy, as a country, as a community. I think the first thing that we can do to start to arrest this kind of decline is, first of all, admit to it, be concrete, say, yeah, we did it. It was wrong and we shouldn't do it again. The second thing would be to make the commitment that even if we saw the advantage for quote unquote our side, we won't take it. We would measure ourselves by the common good. We would measure ourselves by the greater benefit to the most, and that would be our commitment, even if it seems stupid or less strategic or the other side's doing it. And I think the third thing that we have to do is we have to vote. Many people have decided that it is no longer worthy of your time and effort to vote because of these shenanigans that we're reading about, because of the cynicism, because of everything we've been talking about, and thus are choosing not to vote. And that choice, if there's any wrong, absolutely wrong choice, it is that choice. Because as we said earlier, people died for the right to vote. We have people who are being disenfranchised even today from the right to vote, and to disregard that privilege and that ability to vote is both wrong and it's unstrategic. it's a limited viewpoint. It's limited thinking. You don't walk away from the thing that's hurting. You embrace it and you try to make it better. So show up and vote. Even if you're holding your nose, show up and vote. It's important, and people died for your ability to be able to even ask the question about whether you want to vote or not. Those would be three things I'd recommend.
1: I appreciate them. Professor Johnson.
2: I also think back to the point of education and what we can do, even though it appears sometimes that people are not swayed by the facts. The facts are that 159 million people voted in 2020. And of those 159 million people, there were 1,384 cases investigated of fraud. If you average that, it's what, 0.00087 or something along those lines. It is so minute. It's important to keep reinforcing the facts. Eventually, I think if this is done in a caring way, leading people back to really understanding there was no stolen election, and this whole idea of voter fraud is manufactured. It's like a solution that's trying to seek a problem. At the most basic level, what we see already happening when people are going to vote, the efforts at intimidation, I think we need to take some action around that. Intimidating people, trying to prevent them from going to vote, showing up in camouflage and guns. These are clear threatening actions to me, which are punishable by law, either by fines and or a year in jail. I would like to see the state step up and protect that voting process. Go and vote. Take someone with you. If you are voting in these more unfriendly places, you have someone that can be there to support you and also be a witness if something goes wrong. If there are real problems at your voting centers, notify your election officials. You may have to call the police. That has been happening. Document it. There are some resources at the election protection. I think you can find that online. But I don't think we should let this kind of overt effort to dissuade people from voting go unaddressed. And so these are things as individuals that we can do.
1: Thank you, Professor Johnson. Cecil.
0: As we lean into hope, let us continue to lean into the possibility, not with cynicism, but with the belief that those who went before us had, that even though this is a fractured, imperfect society, things can and ought to be better. So let us not lead with cynicism, trying to see how we can manipulate vote. But let us lean forward with our sense of idealism and commitment to creating a better society. The professor mentioned how at one time politics was deemed an honorable profession. And I'm reminded of people such as the former Vice President of the United States, Hubert Humphrey, who was known as the Happy Warrior because he exuded such a degree of optimism as he continued to pursue his belief in the common good. And I am reminded of people such as Fannie Lou Hamer, the voting rights activist, community organizer, who was uneducated, who, as a Black uneducated woman, stood before the Democratic Convention in 1964 in Atlantic City, demanding that the Democratic Freedom Party have a seat in the convention. This 5'4" uneducated Black woman was so powerful in her testimony and indeed throughout her life. that Lyndon Johnson, who was then the president of the United States, hastily called a news conference so that all the cameras would be turned off of Fannie Lou Hamer and they would be turned onto him. He realized, and I think all of us realized, that the belief in democracy, the belief in a better society, is so powerful that it can convince people. So let us not lead with cynicism, but let us lead with the possibility that we can create a better society for all of us, and follow the example of people such as Hubert Humphrey and Fannie Lou Hamer, who said, if I fall, I'm going to fall all 5'4" of me forward. I'm going to fall forward to freedom. And I think that should be a commitment for all of us as we seek to create a better society.
6: Hey, everybody, it's me, Kamala. So before I go on stage later tonight, I want to talk about the importance of voting. I know many of you plan to vote this year, but amidst the excitement and enthusiasm for this election, you've also heard about obstacles and misinformation and folks making it harder for you to cast your ballot. So I think we need to ask ourselves, why don't they want us to vote? Why is there so much effort to silence our voices? And the answer is because when we vote, things change. When we vote, things get better. When we vote, we address the need for all people to be treated with dignity and respect in our country.
3: 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Let's Talk About Race is an intergenerational roundtable discussion of independent journalists who engage in rigorous conversations and analysis of news coverage regarding the role race plays in politics, government, the economy, education, and health. And now, back to our show.
7: Listening to the news is experiencing one trauma dump after another. Therefore, at Let's Talk About Race, we created a new segment to inspire. This segment is entitled, Hope is a Thing with Feathers.
1: I've got some domestic policy for my Hope is a Thing with Feathers. I wanted to acknowledge the recent executive action by President Biden. His actions towards descheduling marijuana and pardoning those with federal marijuana possession offenses, while it is about 1,000 or so folks who are directly impacted by that, it does pave the way for other states to take similar actions and other state attorney generals to take action like that, because there is this precedent. And that is, if marijuana gets descheduled and we can pardon those people, that is a huge injustice remedied. So I was very heartened to see movement in that direction. And I would also highlight the student loan forgiveness. Again, these are maybe like 3/4 of a step that we're seeing from the president, but it is meaningful. If it wasn't meaningful, conservative states wouldn't be getting together to try to block it. Over 22 million Americans have already asked for some of their debt to be relieved, including myself. Very exciting stuff that these are becoming mainstream ideas and that folks that were a part of or continue to be involved in the repercussions of this predatory student loan system and the way that the university system works in this country, they should not have to forever pay that price because of that. And if you paid your student loans, well done. Doesn't mean that you need to close the door behind you.
5: 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One person, no vote. Our ancestors died for our right to vote.
8: This is Let's Talk About Race, an award-winning, progressive, intergenerational roundtable of journalists from around the country. 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Our panel includes Professor Diane Johnson, journalist Althea Billings, talk show host and Reverend Cecil Prescott, and host of The Faith Report, Nia Gray, and proud bureaucrat, Mary Lee. 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
2: This is our eviction prediction show. Millions of Americans will face 10 years of debt, possible long-term houselessness, social drift downwards. All this occurring during a time of an airborne pandemic, and these eviction moratoriums are much too little, much too late.
1: At the end of 2020, Let's Talk About Race tackled a tricky issue, eviction moratoriums in the pandemic. Speaking in hindsight now, we continue to see the repercussions of the inaction our leaders took in the face of a pandemic and a housing crisis. Today, our focus is on inflation or the cost of gas. The common thread? A lack of interest and failure of duty to help those most vulnerable in service of enriching the few. Our analysis of the eviction moratoriums as a band-aid on a greater wound still holds meaning today.
3: So when COVID hit, there were some eviction moratorium protections so that landlords couldn't evict residents based on non-payment of rent, sort of put a band-aid on that gaping, bleeding hole of folks that are living paycheck to paycheck and have housing insecurity, and the pandemic just exacerbated that. And as we come to the fall, many states were already extending their eviction moratoriums. First it was June, then it was July. And so recently, the CDC made a historic nationwide eviction moratorium. So across the country, you can't evict anyone temporarily until January 2021 under that particular order, which has helped about 30 to 40 million people who are at risk of losing their homes during the pandemic. However, the language has been there's been a lot of loopholes in it. And I've spoken to my customers about it because I do work in the real estate industry, where they found some loopholes in this so-called nationwide order. One, landlords can actually start the eviction process for non-payment of rent as long as they don't go through with it in this particular moratorium. However, in Milwaukee, they're actually currently evicting people who don't sign a required declaration that says, I've been affected by COVID negatively, either health-wise or employment-wise, and that's why I can't pay my rent. However, the landlords are not required to tell the renters about this declaration. And there's really, it doesn't seem like there's anyone actually explaining to the residents the protections that they're entitled to.
4: Definitely a little bit of an ease off of my shoulders knowing that they can't just throw everybody out.
5: We interact with a lot of people that are just trying to survive. You know, they might be elderly, disabled, they have a house that is full of sewage, and they qualify for the CDC moratorium, and, you know, they still get kicked out of their house.
3: Unfortunately, when this moratorium expires, housing advocates are predicting a tsunami of evictions and an increase in homelessness and housing insecurity. However, the longer term effect of this moratorium, one of the delayed worst outcomes is the missed housing payments and how there's millions of dollars of debt that's being accrued by renters. And we've seen it really high, up to 30% at the beginning of the pandemic. Now it's kind of flattened out. But for African American and Hispanic renters, they didn't pay their full August payment, and they've started September owing at least $1,000 in missed rent and other types of fees. So what happens is this rent is not forgiven. It keeps adding up with late fees unless the landlords waive it. So the pandemic, in addition to the homelessness, it's exacerbated these longstanding concerns around, you know, housing insecurity for people of color who don't have the credit, don't have the income to rent certain places. Back to the conversation about affordability, how there's more A-class lease-ups where you need perfect credit to get in, or when you have okay credit and maybe an eviction on your record, then you actually have to go get a co-signer or else they won't lease to you. So are we gonna have a new generation of renters who are not qualified to rent unless these landlords lower their thresholds for applicants? And Hispanic and African-American renters are more likely to owe unpaid rent with rates up to 48%, especially in this C-class or affordable type of real estate.
0: So there are already evictions in process. You know, some of those would have probably been happening without COVID, and it's not clear how many of those are COVID-related. So yeah, there's certainly evictions in process. With the end of the moratorium, people are already probably getting kicked out of their houses. But certainly, if you kick a tenant out, I don't know where you're going to get a new tenant at this time.
2: That just blows my mind. And we're talking about single women, a lot of women of color, poor families. We're going to start seeing, what, little children in tents?
1: Coronavirus, the pandemic, has certainly laid bare how crucial housing is to our well-being, let alone having the ability to protect ourselves against a deadly pandemic. And eviction moratoriums are a temporary fix. They're staving off an immediate crisis of people being out on the street because they can't pay rent, because they lost their job. But the one coming down the line is, you could argue, even more severe. Months and months of back rent are going to come due, plus the fees and the fines. And at least I'm calling you from Portland, Oregon right now. There is not relief in our system, at least in terms of our eviction moratoriums, up the pipeline of for the landlord, for the mortgage. There hasn't been relief at that level. So basically, the eviction moratorium as it is doesn't give people a clear path forward because they've lost their jobs. And how do they stay in their communities? How do they stay where they are and have this immense debt that they need to pay off? The federal government has a unique ability to look at solving this problem that state and local governments can't. So, right, state and local governments can enforce their own eviction moratoriums, but in terms of relief dollars, the federal government is able to run a deficit budget. State and local governments can't. And because of the coronavirus pandemic and the economic strain that that's caused, they're already going to be facing major cuts due to coronavirus and will definitely having to make some pretty hard choices about what programs that they fund that end up surviving as a result.
6: The lack of leadership in our national government where they could begin to address some of these issues, a couple of acts that have been passed by the House of Representatives and not acted on by the Senate, on the failure of clear leadership will continue to have a hard impact on all of us. And we may feel that we are safe because either we have a job or we have our home, but we live in communities and neighborhoods, and hard choices are going to be made that will impact all of us. So it's going to be a very cold winter for our nation.
7: This is a really difficult problem that to me has been compounded by non-action, making it even more difficult because we really needed a short-term and a long-term strategy. And the first short-term strategy, which was the COVID relief, did help people somewhat. A moratorium does not forgive debt. And how this is going to be repaid, from everything I've read, is being left up to the tenant and the landlord, keeping people housed and being able to pay something to landlords. That's the minimum it would take to keep things going. And that's just a short-term fix.
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1: This week on Capitalism, Race, and Democracy.
2: So we need to follow BDS by refusing to handle Israeli weapons, refusing to ship them, refusing to make them, refusing to cooperate with Israeli institutions, for example, universities or labor unions like the Histadrut.
1: Workers speak out about their labor conditions and stand up for Palestine at the Labor Notes Conference in Chicago.
3: Hitler there praises Atatürk for everything, and he says, me and Mussolini, we are the students of Atatürk. Whatever we have learned from Atatürk.
1: Turkish leftist Mehmet Bayram discusses contemporary Turkey using the lens of historic class analysis.
4: Not only are we using the genocide, the biggest genocide, we've committed more than one, the biggest genocide that we Germans have committed, namely the Holocaust, to hide behind it so that we can support another genocide, namely the Israeli genocide of the Palestinians, not only do we do all of that stuff, we also come across as idiots.
1: Germany suffers an unprecedented diplomatic defeat at the UN General Assembly. From Pacifica Radio, this is Capitalism, Race, and Democracy, a collective effort by producers from Pacifica stations and affiliates across the U.S. I'm your host, Thomas O'Rourke.

0: Thousands of trade unionists came together at the Labor Notes Conference last weekend in Chicago. Amazon workers from North Carolina spoke about their struggle for a union and health and safety. They were interviewed by Pacifica's Steve Seltzer.
1: My name is Italo Medelius. I'm the secretary for Carolina Amazonians United for Solidarity and Empowerment.
2: You're here today at Labor Notes. What's going on with Amazon and your organizing efforts in where you are?
1: So Amazon organizing has really picked up in the last year. Our organization started at a facility called RDU1 in Garner, North Carolina, about 5,000 people. And we've now expanded into five different locations. And we have footholds in every warehouse in the city of Durham, North Carolina, which right now is like the beating heart of labor in North Carolina. We have expanded our organizing committees. And right now, there is a real push for unionization within Amazon, because Andy Jassy, the CEO, just wrote a shareholder letter where he's explicitly saying that their business plan is to automate away our jobs. So we have to be at the table when robotics and AI come into our warehouses.
2: And there are many workers who would like to have a union. They're joining unions, but the company's refusing to recognize the union. San Francisco, where I'm from, that's the situation over 2 years. How are we going to get union contracts?
1: So the only way to get union contracts, in my opinion, is for all the different Amazon groups to come together and take on the behemoth. I do happen to believe that it's going to have to be a mixture of NLRB elections, which do put a lot of pressure on the company. They don't want NLRB elections, but that's not going to be the saving grace. As we've seen with ALU, they don't have a contract yet, right? So it's going to have to be a combination of shop floor actions, of economic pressure when it comes to things like prime boycotts and redirection of money into unionization. So economic pressure, NLRB elections, and on-the-ground organizing to put pressure on Seattle, because ultimately the warehouses themselves don't make the big structural decisions. We got one pinpoint. It's Seattle, and that is the boardroom. That is Jeff Bezos. That is Andy Jassy, David Sapolsky.
2: And these people, some people call them techno-fascists, who are running these tech companies. They're bringing in AI. A lot of workers at Amazon have been injured. What is going on? Because you should have some protection if you're working at Amazon. What's the reality of a worker at Amazon?
1: Oh, the work at Amazon is very, very grueling. It's almost like being an athlete. You're almost a professional athlete when it comes to the physical work that you do. And injuries and even deaths we're finding are being covered up by Amazon.
2: Isn't that workers' comp fraud?
1: Oh, of course it is. Of course it is.
2: They may be criminally prosecuted for
1: that. You would think they should be, right? And we found out that two people at least have died at Amazon locations this year. One person died at our location. And right now we're running a 911 campaign because Amazon has a policy where they don't, they discourage people from calling 911. You first have to go to a manager or to your internal medical unit. And that's why one of the people at our facility died. He had a stroke and had to wait for like an hour before he got help. So right now we're putting pressure through, making sure that those policies are not on the books. But then also we have to uncover, going all the way back to 2015, Amazon's been accused of hiding deaths and hiding injuries, and they are very, very good at it. So these things need to start.
2: Isn't that criminally prosecutable? Because under workers' comp laws, you're not supposed to hide injuries, but it seems like what you're saying is they're flagrantly hiding injuries.
1: That's right. Right now we're working with the North Carolina Attorney General to open up an investigation on these Amazon practices, and we are talking about a national 911 campaign. That's one of the beautiful things about the Amazon labor movement, that every year we unite more and more and more. And here at Labor Notes, we're going to meet with Amazon workers from all over the world, right? And mostly from all over North America. So if we can have sort of a continental unity of Amazon workers, that's going to be Amazon's worst nightmare, and we're getting very close.
2: There have been strikes in Italy of the Amazon workers there. And in England, they forced them to sign a contract. But it seems like as a principle, they don't believe in signing any contracts for Amazon workers here.
1: That's right. No. We had one person from France that came over, and she asked, hey, do y'all have employment contracts here? And employment contracts we don't really have. You either get the job or you don't, and you have to abide by the terms and conditions the employer gives you. And the look on her face was she thought that she was living in another world, which she technically is, right? But they don't want to give us contracts here. They believe that it's, I don't know, against the American way or something to give people contracts.
2: And the government in this has re-engineered, redistricting to knock out black representation in the South. What do you think about that, and what do you think the labor movement should do about it?
1: So I think the labor movement should continue building that power in the warehouse and in the workplace. I think the workplace definitely is your key point of political organization. I mean, if you can't democratize the workplace, a place where you spend more than half your life at some points, you don't really have a democracy, right?
2: How can people get in touch with your group?
1: So AmazonCause.com. Email us at communications@AmazonCause.com. And please get in touch.
2: Okay, thank you.
1: All right, thanks
2: Good.
1: So much.
3: Hey, hold it.
1: Okay.
2: So what's your name?
3: My name is Reverend Ryan Brown.
2: And you're here at the Labor Notes Convention. You're going to be meeting with other Amazon workers. What is the situation for Amazon workers where you are and your organizing efforts?
3: Yeah, so where I'm at, it's the same situation at every Amazon. Low wages, very, very poor working conditions. The bosses can, at any given time, change whatever they want to change. And they don't look at individuals as human beings, but as robots. And we're in this fight because we see Amazon as an existential threat. Even if you don't work at Amazon, Amazon has an impact on your life. It has an impact on our planet. And it is definitely an evil empire that needs to be dealt with.
2: And Jeff Bezos and other tech billionaires believe that they should use AI to get rid of workers. Are you concerned about that, and how is it affecting workers at your plant? Where's your plant at?
3: Yeah, so our plant, so we represent 7,500 workers, roughly, in multiple plants in Wake County and in Durham. So it's not just one plant. It's very interesting with AI. Now that I understand what AI really is, I have actually watched slowly AI come into the building. I watched when we first started working at Amazon 5 or 7 years ago, you could just go in, choose the station you want to work at, it's fine. Now they say, quote unquote, the computer is telling me that I have to send you upstairs. The computer's telling me I have to put you on this line. Sad thing about AI and some of the concerns is that, well, you're a human being. I'm telling you that physically, my arm hurts, my back hurts. That computer, that AI doesn't know that. So some of the concerns with the AI would be that Jeff Bezos, Andy Jassy, and other big wigs at Amazon have already told us in the next 5 to 7 years that majority of the jobs will be automation. And so that's the gospel that we're preaching to workers in the Carolinas and throughout the South, or anyone who would sit down and listen to us, is that now or never is the time that we need to come together with Whole Lot Labor and unionize.
2: For the head of the company, the owner of the company, to tell you have no future, that we don't need workers. What does that mean to not only Amazon workers, but the workers in this country?
3: Yeah, so to me, that's a dark future. It's
2: dystopian?
3: Yes, it's a future that I don't want to live in. It's a future that is not good for humanity. And again, when I'm saying preaching, because I'm a reverend, preaching the gospel of liberation, that's our message, that you don't want this antichrist spirit, this anti-human spirit, and for the boss to tell us that, for the boss, when you ask the question about if thinking about AI taking our jobs, they've already told us that we're worthless by the way they treat us each and every day when we go inside the warehouses.
2: And workers, Amazon workers are organizing here, they're organizing around the world. Do you think the tide is turning, that workers are beginning to rise up and organize? And also the attack on black representation in the South, resegregation, you have politicians who say we've got to go back to the good old days. We can't talk about civil war in our schools because people will be offended. What does that say to you as a person from the South?
3: Yeah, so what it says to me is that one of the things, let me put it this way. One of our biggest challenges in the South is that you deal with a lot of people that's indoctrinated. They've been indoctrinated to believe that, to celebrate this empire. They've been indoctrinated to generally believe that if you just go to work and work hard, that things are going to get better. That's just not true.
2: So they have illusions about the nature of this.
3: Illusions. And so one of the biggest challenges is providing political education to folks. When I see fascists who are banning books, not wanting to tell the story of the real truth here in America. Why? It's simple. Because our ancestors, regardless of the color of their skin, whatever good cause they fought for, they've already given us the playbook. And how I look at it, it's the same Pharaoh, it's the same Nebuchadnezzar, it's the same Caesar, it's the same empire. It's just dressed up with a different language, it's just dressed up with a different suit. But the past gives us a way to fight these folks.
2: And there have been history of labor struggles, union struggles in this country. In the 1930s, there have been textile strikes in the 1930s. So workers have a history of struggle in this country, organizing, fighting back, and getting unions.
3: But now watch this. So one of the textile fights is from a town that I grew up in, Gastonia, North Carolina. In Gastonia, North Carolina, you had some of the most ferocious fighting with these textile mills. I went to school in the public schools. It wasn't until last year I took a fellowship with the City University of New York on labor and democracy, or leadership and democracy, that I even learned that, hey, this happened right in the town I grew up in.
2: That history wasn't there for you.
3: No, they didn't talk about that history. No, not at all.
2: Yep. So that's the hidden history of working people in this country.
3: Yes, and so, and our folks are so indoctrinated that when we come on the scene, like, hey, you don't have to live like this. You don't have to, this is a digital plantation. You're not getting ahead. The housing is not affordable. That's why, again, I emphasize, we have to provide the political education, the patience. And when you're organizing in the South, it's a breed of a horse of a different color than, say, like our older siblings, Amazon Labor Union in New York, where the folks are very familiar with unions. Because you're actually talking to a guy that when I first started organizing, I knew nothing about a union. I grew up with my grandparents. One worked in the textile mills. The other one's a construction worker. They were not union members. I couldn't tell you five relatives that I have that were union members, but this is the way. And now, even when I read the Bible in any holy text, that I see unions, I see people coming together to fight evil injustices.
2: Okay, thank you.
3: My man.
2: The convention here, why don't you introduce yourself?
4: Yes, my name is Ross Amon. I'm with CAUSE out of North Carolina.
2: And you're organizing, supporting the organizing at Amazon. Why don't you talk about the conditions you face, the issues workers, Amazon workers,

0: weeks to try to compete with what they see coming. Perhaps I don't have any definitive information, but you just touched something that is definitely on our mindset.
1: And the issue of injured workers, it's against the law to cover up injuries of workers. Talk about what is really going on for injured workers.
0: We've constantly talked about the underreporting that takes place with OSHA. We are very certain that there's underreporting. Always a hesitancy for when one goes to wellness for them to log it. It takes place at Amazon too.
1: Isn't that workers' comp fraud? Deny or prevent workers from going to a hospital because they don't want that in the record?
0: Most definitely. I most recent is the other day with a situation where I had an infection of a nail that I was saying, you guys are trying to say this has nothing to do with the repetitive injury work that we do here. And they were most definitely trying to put it off on just me and did not want us to fill out any paperwork. Of course, if that occurs with me, I'm pretty certain it's occurred with other individuals.
1: Okay, thank you. So what can people do who want to support your efforts?
0: Well, we keep saying to folks that cause still exists. They figure because we lost an election, we're not alone. So they could keep tuning to the employees who speak about cause. We're visible in the warehouse with these bright shirts. We use our bright yellow ones. Reach out to us. We also have Instagram following at cause, CAUSE.
1: Okay, thank you very much.
0: Thank you kindly, sir.
2: Those were North Carolina union organizers at Amazon talking about labor conditions, including health and safety, and why they are fighting for a union. Labor for Palestine organizer Joanna Recolt, a steel worker in Pittsburgh, spoke to Pacifica's Steve Zeltzer about what issues and demands concerning Palestine her group is raising at the Chicago Labor Notes Conference.
3: My name is Johanna Rockholt. I'm with Labor for Palestine National Network. Labor for Palestine National Network is a huge network of more than 50 member groups from individual unions, cities, and states supporting Palestinian liberation. We work together and we coordinate together and help each other find the best ways to build real worker power for Palestinian rebel liberation, because it's been getting worse for so many decades and it's only still getting worse. And the national unions are doing hardly anything about it. What they're doing is, at most, signing a letter saying we'd like a ceasefire and then not following up on it and not doing anything else. So we really think that this needs to be a bottom-up, grassroots, worker power movement. And so we're recruiting as many people as possible to be a strong part of that movement and come together, put our foot down or feet down, and say enough is enough. We need to put an end to this apartheid. We need to put an end to this genocide. We need to follow BDS, which is a picket line that the Palestinians have asked us to be following for 20-something years, 21 years. So we need to follow BDS by refusing to handle Israeli weapons, refusing to ship them, refusing to make them, refusing to cooperate with Israeli institutions, for example, universities or labor unions like the Histadrut.
1: What is the Histadrut?
3: The Histadrut is a large Israeli labor union. Elizabeth can tell you more about the Histadrut. But
1: the Canadian Labor Congress, I understand, broke relations with it.
3: They did. It was so cool. They had this amazingly organized campaign because a lot of unions all around the earth still work with the Histadrut, even in Europe, where the pro-Palestine movement is generally stronger than here. A lot of labor unions still work with the Histadrut, and that really is a violation of BDS, a violation of this picket line, because BDS is a picket line. And so we can't have that happening. And so the Canadians were able to organize this movement and, you know, get their Canadian Labor Congress to say, no, we're not going to do that anymore. We're not going to have meetings with the Histadrut and take advice from them. And so they're starting that change now, and that's so very cool. And this is just, you know, one example of the kind of power workers have when we really put our minds to it and work together. We just got to be enough people working together and not giving up. We can make real change.
1: And the U.S. is supporting billions of dollars to Israel. They want to integrate the U.S. and Israeli military. I mean, at the same time in this country, hospitals are closing. People can't get housing. The transportation system is broken down. It seems like the priorities for both the Democrats and Republicans is more money to Israel.
3: Yeah. I mean, like, if we weren't funding our overly bloated military, especially in Palestine, but everywhere, the amount of money that we spend on that, if we put that towards, you know, our own people instead, all of us unions, we wouldn't even have to be fighting over which crumbs to beg for. There wouldn't be any crumbs. It would be our meal, right?

0: like, there's so incredibly much money that goes into that, and the fact that we're spending our tax dollars on that, it's absolutely mind-boggling to me. Like, there's so much better uses of that, so much infrastructure.
1: To protect human beings instead of bombing human beings.
0: Yeah, yeah. We need infrastructure, we need education, we need healthcare, we need a social safety net. Like, we need all of these things that are so hard to get, and the excuse is always, we don't have the money. But we do. We're just spending it on bombing people.
1: And how can people get in touch with your organization?
0: LaborForPalestine.net has a lot of information and also ways to get in touch where you can sign up for our newsletter. You can also register your group as a member group. I think we have 55 now and counting. So if you already have a group of labor activists who are working together on Palestine, you can register and be a member group. If you don't already have a group, get in touch and let's see if we have people who are very similar to you in the same union or the same state or the same city in the same industry, and we can put you in touch and you can make a member group.
1: Okay, thank you. Very good.
0: Thank you.
2: That was Joanna Racolt, organizer for Labor for Palestine and a steelworker union member, speaking to Pacifica's Steve Zeltzer at the Chicago Labor Notes Conference. Yeah!

0: That was the Dropkick Murphys, Workers Song. This is Pacifica's Capitalism, Race, and Democracy. I'm Thomas O'Rourke. Next, I spoke recently to Mehmet Bayram, retired IT professional and contributor to Sendika.org, a Turkish-language leftist news site. We discussed historical and contemporary Turkish society, including working class and minority struggles against reactionary and fascistic Turkish nationalism that emerged from the final disintegration of the old Ottoman Empire and the 1923 founding of the Republic of Turkey by General and later President for Life Mustafa Kemal Atatürk. This segment is part one of a longer interview which will be aired on a future program. Mehmet Bayram is a retired IT professional and writer, producer, and translator for the revolutionary site Sendika.org in Turkey. He has lived in the U.S. for decades, but travels frequently back to Turkey, his country of origin. Mehmet, thank you for speaking with me today. I must also welcome you back to Pacifica Radio and Capitalism, Race, and Democracy.
1: Thank you so much, Thomas, for giving me the time and for looking into this issue that's going on in Middle East and Turkey, most of all.
0: It does seem to be one of the neglected countries of late. But before we get into political issues in Turkey and geopolitical ones of the region, please give our listeners an overview of the present-day Republic of Turkey's economy and social demographics, i.e., key occupations, industries, and economic activities of the Turkish working class and peasantry, as well as its social, religious, and national groupings.
1: Yeah, well, Turkey today, foremost, we have to say that it's a NATO country. So it is dependent on imperialism. It has been done that way. And it has a population of like nearly 86 million people. And but from this 86 million people, we can say that 32 million is on payroll or wages. But when you put in the unemployed as well, that becomes like 35 million people. That is the working class.
0: Oh my God.
1: The unemployment is around 13 million. That's quite high. But remember that these are the figures that are given by the Turkish government. And so very, very unreliable. We'll come to that in a moment. But even giving those, we have to look at the three confederations, working class confederations that dominate the organizational side of the working class. Now, number one is Turkish, then it is Hak-İş, and then it is DİSK. These are very important confederations in unionizing. Now, there are 17 million people who are eligible for union organizing, but come to look at it, only 2.5 million workers are organized. And that is also
0: what industries are they concentrated in?
1: They are mostly concentrated on service manufacturing and service industries and government. So when you look at this, the importance of these confederations come up. But let's start with Turkish. It is a what in Turkey we call the Yellow Union, which means they are sold out. Turkish was established in Turkey, but none other by AFL-CIO. When Turkey was developing in 1950s and trying with so-called bourgeois democracy, United States sent AFL-CIO to establish and model the new emerging confederations and unions to look like and be like the United States unions, business unions, and the government-controlled unions.
0: So you said the early 50s, yes?
1: That is correct.
0: So obviously anti-communism was in the forefront of the minds of the labor bureaucrats from the AFL-CIO, just as they
1: exactly.
0: had been active in post-war Europe, trying to split unions from away from communist leadership towards the so-called the Christian Democrats, depending on the country.
1: Exactly. That was the point, is that when and if the Turkey was going to have labor unions, they better establish them, the United States and Turkish government better establish it before the workers did, so that it was very controlled. There's a very famous saying by the president of Turkey one day. He said, if we consider that communism would be best for this country, we would bring it first. So we would not let anybody in the working class to do anything. It is our task to do and control. So the Turkish was established that way, and it still is the most powerful union confederation in Turkey, and it has 32 unions under it. It's like an umbrella organization, and it has 1.27 million workers under its wings, which means that like about half of the working the unions are controlled by Turkish. Now the second one is Hak İş, and this is a completely and directly controlled and is in the ownership of the government. It is a religious, following the trend of the Turkish government, very religious organization, very pro-business, very pro-employer side, and they enjoy 828,000 workers underneath it. But let's not confuse ourselves, okay? These are not the workers who decided that Hak İş is their union. They are forced into this. Government forces them to go into it. Employers force them to go into it. There were
0: Are
1: many.
0: these mostly state employees?
1: No, not only the state employees, yes, they are, but also the private enterprise. There were many, many strikes. You see, in law, you can change your union if you want to, in Turkish constitutional law. But the minute the workers decided that Hak İş was selling them out, every agreement they were selling them out, so they decided that en masse, that this is not the union, we are switching our union. Then the first thing they saw was the police force, the army force coming to the factories and beating the hell out of these workers, and the employers would be firing all of them, and so on and so forth. This happened everywhere in the country, so they are forced to stay and or to get into Hak İş. Now, the most important to me is the other confederation, DISK. In words, what it means is that it's the Confederation of the Revolutionary Workers' Unions.
0: Could you
1: This was.
0: spell those three confederations separately, starting with, is it Turkish, T-U-R?
1: Turkish, Turk-IS. Hak İş is Hak-IS. And this is DISK. Now, DISK was formed when the unions under Turkish in 1960s, early 60s, saw what Turkish was doing. It was a yellow union. So the most revolutionary part of this confederation split from Turkish and formed the Revolutionary Workers' Union Confederation. Now we have to understand what happened in 1960s to have this confederation established. It was the in 1960s for the first time the left was kind of allowed to organize, although being organizations in communist and socialist organizations was illegal. It would cost you prison terms, as it had been since its conception in 1923.
0: The
1: Let's
0: parties, the
1: remember.
0: par the parties were themselves illegal.
1: Well, yes, of course. You could not. It was a very famous law, Law 141 and 142, banned anybody from having communist propaganda, communist organizations, communist parties. They were completely banned with severe punishments. So for the 60s, they were still around, but now there was an emerging working class. Emerging, I'm saying, because Turkish structure, the structure of the country was changing from a peasant-based country to a capitalist base. It was capitalist, but the economy was becoming more capitalistic, and this the people migrating from the countryside to the cities was forming the new working class. So together with that, the left started to organize them. When I say the left, they are all illegal, by the way. They are under the underground, and this disc was formed with that. And this showed itself in 1970 for the first time in mass, when there was a law being changed against the working class, and so they organized a general strike in Istanbul and surrounding areas. And this is the industrial heart of Turkey. Industry was there, Istanbul and the surrounding regions. So the entire region went on a general strike. The workers left their factories and started marching towards the city center, including the regions like 10 miles away. And those even who were not organized under this, who were not even unionized, shut down the factories, and they started marching towards Istanbul. And the police was not enough to stop them. The army had to come in, and even the army could not stop the workers from marching and taking over the Istanbul, the most industrious city, the heart of Turkey. And
0: This
1: the
0: is when?
1: only
0: The summer of 1970, roughly? Or
1: exactly, yes, June 15 and 16. And
0: okay, okay.
1: the only way they could stop
0: I
1: it
0: mean,
1: was
0: reminiscent
1: begin.
0: of May of 68 in France,
1: Exactly.
0: in Italy in the autumn of 69. It was called the Hot Autumn. So
1: The
0: obviously,
1: hot, exactly,
0: labor
1: exactly.
0: unions across Europe.
1: And they could not. I mean, there are many pictures, you can find it. The workers are defeating the army with their bayonets and everything, with stones and bricks in their hands. The army was retreating from this. But so the only way that they could stop this from taking over Istanbul was by force. They brought the head of DISK to the radios and TVs, and he had to beg the workers, please stop now. We've accomplished what we wanted. Let's be calm. Let's go back, and so on and so forth. So that's how, just to give you a history of DISK. But in 1980 coup, DISK was shut down. All its properties were confiscated, and they have not been given back. And DISK again emerged after 1990s, but it is under tremendous pressure and will not do anything like it did before. So this is the confederation, three confederations that we're talking about.
0: Or national groupings. How much of this is spread is exclusively within the Turkish speaking people of the Republic versus the Kurds versus other minorities, Armenians, Greeks, whatever. And maybe you can talk a little bit about how the Republic has treated minorities since the fall of the empire to present day.
1: Well, it has not treated them very well, of course. The reason, first of all, is that we have to understand how Turkish Republic was formed. This is like the DNA of things to come. Turkish Republic was formed on a genocide, bloody genocide. Whatever you see in Turkey today is the result and repercussions of that genocide that happened in 1915, the Armenian genocide. After that genocide, or during that, it was decided that a new country was going to be formed. Remember, we are still in the Ottoman Empire in 1950s, but the attacks, atrocities against minorities, Greeks, Armenians, and so on and so forth, was happening since 1890s, when the Ottoman Empire was about to fall anyway. Now, the new ideology that comes to this country is from Europe. It's a brand new thing. It's called nationalism, because Ottoman structure is not nationalist in that perspective. It has many, many ethnicities, many, many religions in that empire, and these are called millets. So they live along each other. There is a hierarchy, of course, and on top of the hierarchy are the Muslims. And but the new ideology is not allowing this. They believe that the fall of empire is because of non-Muslims. They striked us in the back, they knifed us, and they were they are treason, everything.
0: I mean,
1: So the
0: historians have argued that one of the geniuses of the Ottoman Empire was its tolerance of minorities. It taxed them, but did not require military service, things like that. And that's how it lasted as long as it did, though one could argue it was at the same time rotting from within, as you're implying.
1: Exactly.
0: So this internationalism of the empire was superseded by a Turkish nationalism, you're saying?
1: That is correct. It was a change. Although Turkey did use minorities off and on in military operations when it needed. And the most important thing is that the taxation. They taxed them to heaven on earth. I mean, if Turks and Muslims were giving one tax per year, let's say, the non-Muslims were giving three, four extra taxes on top of it. So that way they were controlled. But with the new ideology of nationalism, but remember, this nationalism starts with Islam versus non-Islam. But during the Armenian genocide, it changes to its core of ethnic nationalism, Turkish. So the new establishment of the country, the new Turkish Republic, establishes with the goals of one leader, one flag, one religion, one ethnicity, one Führer, I'm sorry, one leader, and one language. So it means that all the rest was to go. And they
0: Well,
1: did.
0: Atatürk was often called the father, wasn't he? The father of
1: Yes, he
0: peace.
1: is still being called the father, but remember the book written few about 10 years ago comparing Hitler and Atatürk. And Hitler there praises Atatürk for everything. And he says, "Me and Mussolini, we are the students of Atatürk. Whatever we have learned from Atatürk." So that gives you a perspective of who Mustafa Kemal Atatürk was and the new republic that it established. So with this, you were asking about the minorities. First of all, there are no religious minorities that are left outside of Islam to be even considered, significant. But once the change of that nationalism from religious nationalism, because we have to say this, in the massacre and this genocide of the Kurds, the Assyrians, the Greeks, and everything, Kurds were together with the Turks participating in the genocide. Why? Because they were considered Muslim. They were considered within Islam as well. So we were all brothers, and everything was okay within us. But once the republic was established, Kurds also understood that, hey, this was also against them because everything that was promised to them, nothing was given. And that's why we had many, many massacres of Kurds occurring after the Turkish Republic because they kept on asking, you promised us. They were given, they could rule their own country. Even in the maps, it was written Kurdistan. Now try to do this in Turkey today, or even, during Atatürk, you would be hanged. Okay, so this is the conditions that Turkey was established then. And so now the Kurds are from 19 to 25% of the population. And but the problem is that they have no rights whatsoever. And they have been fighting for this because, first of all, Turkey for long years even did not even recognize the word Kurd. I know I was raised even hearing the word Kurd, man, you had to look around. If anybody was around hearing you, you would go to prison. That word was illegal, banned, nothing. It was dirty. It was this, that. You could not pronounce it in family gatherings. You could not pronounce it to your friends.
0: So
1: So
0: obviously,
1: from,
0: no Kurdish is taught in schools. It's not
1: oh, of course
0: recognized
1: not.
0: as a language. The people themselves are just deemed to be Turkish, right?
1: Exactly. Well, even the army propaganda brochures explain had to explain because you have 25% of your population speaking Kurdish. How do you explain? So they say the official army propaganda says that there are no Kurds, but they are Turks. And they used to live on the mountains covered with snow. And in the snowy mountains, when you walk, your feet makes the sound Kurt, Kurt, Kurt. And that's why these Turks have been labeled Kurds. This is the official explanation of Kurds.
0: Didn't they use the term Mountain Turks as
1: Oh,
0: well?
1: yes,
0: Yeah,
1: exactly.
0: I've heard
1: Mountain
0: that.
1: Turks.
0: Yeah.
1: Yes.
0: That was part one of an interview with Turkish leftist Mehmet Bayram by CRD's Thomas O'Rourke. More of this interview will be aired on a future program. Some of Mehmet Bayram's work can be found at sendika.org, a Turkish language site with English translation available.

0: That was Internacional, the International, sung in Turkish. You're listening to Pacifica's Capitalism, Race, and Democracy. I'm your host, Thomas O'Rourke. Germany suffered an unprecedented diplomatic defeat at the UN General Assembly when it failed to secure a non-permanent seat on the UN Security Council for the 2027-28 term. In a June 3rd vote, Berlin received only 104 votes, falling far short of the required two-thirds majority, and was outvoted by Portugal and Austria, which secured the two available Western European seats. German historian Tarek Cyril Amar and host of Syriana Analysis Kevork Almasian discuss.
1: Why do you think the world voted against Germany? I think this is the question that we should ask. What has Germany, the German officials, have done in the past 2 years, which created a public opinion among the international community in the UN General Assembly to not allow Germany to become a non-permanent General Assembly, UN Security Council member?
2: Yeah, it's sensational. It's not that the seat as a non-permanent member gives you that much power, but not to make it for a country like Germany through this vote is sensational. That's a sensational defeat. It's very unusual. They have been thoroughly humiliated in the presence of the foreign minister of Germany, Johann Badefuhl. Now, what has Germany done to deserve this? Well, everything. So the single most important factor is, of course, complicity in the Gaza genocide, right? And various other, all other Israeli crimes leading up to Iran and Lebanon and what they did in Syria. Germany has always been on their side, massively. Not in a sneaky way, not in an ashamed way, but like really proudly on their side. When South Africa, thank God, launched the process at the International Court of Justice against Israel because of genocide, and people have to understand that is still going on. That is still going on, of course. The Germans voluntarily, because they felt like it, stepped up to support Israel. That's just one incident. They have delivered weapons to Israel. They are the second most important, or the second biggest, deliverer of arms and munitions and weapons in general to Israel after the US. That's Germany, actually. They have ramped up cooperations with Israel right through the genocide, including on weapons and AI. We could give details, but it's all there. The Germans have shamelessly, not the Germans, but Germany as a country, under governments from different political parties, so this has been, as the Americans would say, bipartisan, have shamelessly supported Israel while Israel is genociding, and then some. That's reason number one. They have also, of course, inside Germany, and I've been targeted that way, by the way. I'm defending myself with the help of a lawyer, but I know this a little bit from inside by now. They have targeted everyone who's spoken up in the mildest manner on the side of the Palestinians, trying to smear those people, including me, as anti-Semites. I mean, everybody who reads my book will understand that doesn't make any sense at all. But hey, whatsoever. The Germans have gone so far that German police, German prosecutors, German judges, I'm not Jewish, but they've gone after Jews. They've gone after Jews. Non-Jewish Germans have dared go after Jews because those Jews, as I mentioned before, are among those who stand up against Israel crimes. So you got to get this into your head, right? A German policeman going after a Jew in Berlin because the German knows better than the Jew what the consequences of the Holocaust, which the Germans have committed against the Jews, should be. Wow! Wow! That's what's happening in this country. And of course, I'm not saying everybody who's in the General Assembly knows all of this, but there has been enough to understand a lot. In general, also, beyond Israel, Gaza, Palestine, and so on, there also is a general all-purpose arrogance. I mean, we all remember how exactly the same Annalena Baerbock was traveling when she was German foreign minister to China and trying to lecture them. I mean, there's this wonderful picture of Wang Yi talking to her, or trying to talk to her. I guess it's horrifically difficult to talk to this person. And he talks to the camera. I've mentioned this before. If you know Wang Yi, you know he's an incredibly professional, self-possessed man. It's an incredible experience. But he looks at the camera, and you can see he's stunned. He's encountered Baerbock. And he's just like, oh, my God. He just can't grasp it anymore, right? So we have a record as a country of breathtaking arrogance. We are actually in decline. We are in decline massively, economically, politically, and so on. Culturally, I would say, very much as a German, we are in decline, educationally, across the board. And we stride across the world as if we had to teach lessons to everybody and on everything. Why we side with a genocidal Israel to the hilt? And even in his speech, Vadefuhl was making this insane statement. He's made it before, but he repeated it. He dared repeat this at the UN General Assembly. He literally argued that certain states don't have a right to international law. Mm-hmm. And he meant Iran, of course, not Israel. He meant Iran. So his argument was, if I, Johann Vadefuhl, think that you, Iran, have been bad, then you don't have any claims under international law anymore. Everybody who's not a total brain-dead zombie understands that that claim is absurd, completely absurd. If every state were allowed to point at every other state and say, oh, you are not a good state, therefore international law doesn't apply to you, well, by the way, of international law.
1: Yeah.
2: What sort of brain do you have to dare make such a claim and to make it in public? This is our foreign minister now. He's as incompetent, dramatically incompetent, as Annalena Baerbock was. So the general point behind this is not only are we arrogant, not only are we siding with genociders, which precisely because of our history, we should not. Not only are we using the genocide, the biggest genocide, we've committed more than one, the biggest genocide that we Germans have committed, namely the Holocaust, to hide behind it so that we can support another genocide, namely the Israeli genocide of the Palestinians. Not only do we do all of that stuff, we also come across as idiots. Wow, what a package. What a package.
0: That was German historian Tarek Cyril Amar speaking to host of Syriana Analysis, Kevork Almashian. And that concludes today's edition of Capitalism, Race, and Democracy. 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
2: Hey, Bernie Sanders is calling me. Hello.
3: Jimmy Dore. I want you to know that during today's inauguration, I wore my signature beige parka and a pair of very warm-looking mittens. For God's sake, will you let me finish?
2: Go ahead. I'm sorry, Bernie.
3: I also want to inform you that they are made from repurposed wool sweaters and lined with fleece made from recycled plastic bottles. The sensible fit is drawing praise from viewers across the country. So you can also on that if you like.
2: You look good today, Bernie.
3: Why don't you blow it out, Alec?
2: I also noticed you were the only one there was genuinely socially distancing himself.
3: Well, it was the other way around. Everyone there hates me. I really don't know why. Haven't I done enough for these Nimrods? And now they want me to inhale their germs, too? That's where I draw the line. Let them get deathly ill for a stupid photo op with God.
2: Mm-hmm.
3: Can you imagine what it must be like to be Chris Christie and lose your sense of taste?
2: We're all glad you're taking care of yourself, Bernie.
3: Really? You can wrap that up and stick it somewhere, young man. Listen up and listen good. I want you to shut your pie hole. At least long enough for me to make my point clearly and completely. Understood? Now get ready and sit your down, because here it comes. I'm about to flap my arms for emphasis. And once that starts, there's no stopping me. Seriously, I have to take pills for that.
2: Well, all right, go ahead, Bernie.
3: I am delighted to learn that Joe Biden is going to cancel the Keystone Pipeline permit on his first day in office. With all of the major crises facing America, we must never lose sight of the most existential threat facing our planet, climate change.
2: Hey, that's great. And how come he refuses to ban fracking?
3: And how come you refuse to shut up? Thanks a lot. I think I just tore my rotator cuff. Look, I'm a very strong advocate of the Green New Deal. I like the Green New Deal. But the Green New Deal and I have some differences. It is imperative the Democrats pass a new, bold, and aggressive economic agenda within the first 100 days within the context of what Joe Biden wants.
2: And what does he want? What does Joe Biden want?
3: For me to work within the context of what he wants.
2: And is that what you want?
3: I want what he wants, but within the context of what he wants new.
2: What's new?
3: Nothing much. What's new with you? Get it? What's new with you? Expect more of this kind of mirth and joviality, at least until we lose the midterms 2 years from now.
2: Yeah.
3: That's all Bernie's got for now. It's time for my nap.
2: Yep.

0: Hi, everybody. Welcome to this week's Jimmy Dore Show. Hey, let's get to the jokes before we get to the jokes, shall we? Breaking, Lil Wayne gets Lil Pardon. Hello, I'm Jimmy Dore, and I'm keeping my suitcase packed in anticipation of the upcoming Tom Cotton presidency. Hey, have you heard Walmart has announced they will significantly cut salt, sugar, and fats in their food department? How? By moving them into their pharmacy. Come on. Come on. It's Walmart. Hey, everybody. I know that waiting for incremental change is frustrating, but you have to wait for increments incrementally. That's just the way it rolls. Hey, did you hear Bill Gates has now become the biggest owner of farmland in America? Yes, well, say hello to beige food, ladies and gentlemen. Hey, here's something Martin Luther King Jr. never said. I've seen the promised land. I may not get there with you, but I want you to know tonight that we as a people will leverage existing mechanisms to deliver material benefits incrementally to the people. I know, it's funny. It is funny, but it's not necessarily funny in that way. Hey, what's coming up on today's Jimmy Dore Show? Well, Inauguration Day, the Biden era begins. The candidate who promised nothing will fundamentally change is now president of a nation where everything needs to fundamentally change. Democrats won't be getting a COVID relief bill to the floor until March, and that's fine. Democrats promised $2,000 checks, and now the Georgia voters feel betrayed. That's fine. And, hey, are progressives going to pressure Joe Biden and the Democratic Party leadership? The answer just might surprise you. Or will it? Plus, phone calls from Bernie Sanders, Barack Obama, Joe Biden, and CNN's Jake Tapper. That plus a lot more on today's Jimmy Dore Show. We're here. We're joined now live. We're drawn live via the internet with the host of Get Your News On with Rod. It's Rod Placone. Hi, Rod.
1: Howdy, howdy, Jimmy. Happy Inauguration Day. Hope your brunch was spectacular.
0: I had my usual scrambled eggs on toast, of course, made with my own technique. Julia Child's technique. Have I ever made?
1: I had spaghetti with the cat. It's a typical day for me.
0: We're going to talk about Georgia first because there's a betrayal happening. A betrayal. Georgia voters enraged after Democrats' promise of $2,000 checks becomes a $1,400 check under Biden's stimulus. Because Georgia voters, like most Americans, understand numbers. They get what's happening. Only in the U.S. would they not only make regular payments to people during a pandemic and an economic collapse, but they're going to nickel and dime the crumbs that they do throw us. That's amazing.
1: It is remarkable.
0: Well, here's what's happening. President-elect Joe Biden released his long-awaited stimulus proposal that contained an inauspicious provision for millions of Americans expecting additional $2,000 stimulus checks. Instead of that long-promised amount, Biden's proposal only calls for an additional $1,400 in stimulus because he already got what he wanted from you. That's why. Why aren't you getting what he promised you? Because he already got your vote. That's how. I don't know. I might be able to push my $1,400 left. Do you think we can do that?
1: Push it up to $2,000.
0: They really underestimate just how much people are hurting economically, a Georgia voter said, referring to Democrats who he views as reneging on their word because they're reneging on their word. It's not that the Democrats are underestimating how much people are really hurting. They're not even estimating it. George Carlin wasn't kidding 10 years ago when he told everybody they don't give a about you because they don't. They don't. All right. Let's remember politics attracts the most mediocre and narcissistic of people. Democrats on the campaign trail repeatedly referenced $2,000 checks during the final stages of the Senate runoff, seizing upon the populist issue after President Donald Trump, after Jimmy Dore went on Tucker Carlson, and then President Donald Trump threatened to veto the most recent stimulus package, in part over a professed belief that the $600 payments were not generous enough. Democrats on the campaign trail repeatedly referenced $2,000 checks, and they didn't reference a $2,000 check with an asterisk, meaning, oh, minus the $600 you already got, but it's really funny. They didn't do that. Trump quickly buckled and signed the stimulus into law. Democrats, sensing a golden opportunity and a winning issue, continued their pitch for $2,000 checks. Rachel Kahn is a left-wing organizer from Atlanta, Georgia. She reluctantly voted for Biden and is generally skeptical of the Democratic Party as a vehicle for progress. Kahn said the expectation for Georgia voters was that Biden and the two winning Senate candidates had sincerely promised them $2,000 checks. I would confidently say their messaging said an additional $2,000, not $2,000 minus $600. She told Mediaite. The check is in this campaign ad sure doesn't effing read $1,400. So there it is. There's a campaign ad. There it is. You want a $2,000 check? It doesn't say you want a $2,000 check. Minus the $600 you already got. It says you want a $2,000 check. Biden, build back better. Rogelio Linares from Atlanta canvassed innumerable Georgia voters as part of One Service Industries Union's massive outreach program on behalf of the Democratic Party during the Senate runoff. I was on the ground and I knocked on over 1,000 doors. At the doors, I was literally telling people, $2,000 checks, you can rely on this. I'm a man of principle and morals, and I feel like I lied to them. I was lying to them the whole time. I was lying to people that were relying on this. At that time, I didn't know it was a lie, but that was not the reality. Now they're going to come to this guy's house looking for an extra $600. Linares consistently reiterated that many Georgia voters feel taken advantage and crestfallen because there's essentially nothing they can do about the Democratic Party's abrupt reversal on the amount of direct aid currently being proposed. I know people are pissed off about it, Linares continued. People are very mad about it. We are so on our knees as a country. We don't have much leverage. The working class, small businesses who are getting hammered, I'm pissed off. Everybody's pissed off. Union workers are off. It's sad. It's absurd. It's disgusting. But there's not much people can do. Well, I hope he realizes that he's committing violence when he gets pissed off like that. You're not supposed to get pissed off at people in government because that is violence. That's what I learned. This is pretty much a betrayal of the working class, he said. Here is Casey Hunt. Remember when Casey Hunt tweeted out, Joe Biden wouldn't say if he's talked to Mitch McConnell. I'm just struck by the reality that we'll now have a president who, as a rule, doesn't lie, even when it might be easier. That's why we have a job, Ron. That's why we're able to make. That's why we have a show. There it is, right there, 14,000 likes, and these people want to ban QAnon. These are the people who are saying other people are naive morons who are gullible.
1: Have you seen the people who are defending Joe Biden and everyone on this, where they're just like, look, clearly that's what they meant. They meant that in addition to the 600, you're going to get 1,400 more. That's how math works. What's wrong with you? And it's like, look, they clearly campaigned on $2,000. And also, can we back up a little bit and just reiterate how criminal it is that we haven't had an emergency UBI since the pandemic has started and pretty much every other country has?
0: Yeah, this I keep saying it on this show over and over that no other country is doing it like this. We're the only major Western country that is not providing Medicare for all single-payer health care to its own people during this time. And we're the only Western country not giving people a direct UBI during when we shut down your business. In Japan, they're giving people 100%, 75%, 80% in Europe, UK, France, Spain, UK, Canada. Everybody has health care. Everybody's getting a UBI. Yeah, so there you go. Remember, Joe Biden, he's a man of his word.
2: We hold these truths to be self-evident. All men and women created by go, you know the thing.
0: I'll never get over this guy mouthing the words with him. And then as soon as Joe, he just puts his head down in shame. As soon as he stopped, watch.
2: We hold these truths to be self-evident. All men and women created by, go, you know the thing.
0: He just knew it. He just knew it. All right. Well,
1: he almost had it.
0: So I think that's a great way. So the Democrats are on their way to losing the midterms. That's what that is. When you promise people $2,000 to come out and vote for you, they come out and vote for you, and then you short them by $600. That's how you lose a midterm.
1: If they pull the same stunts that they did, I mean, the last time we were in this situation, as we all know, it was, when Obama got in and they had the House and the Senate and they gave us Mitt Romney's health care plan. And then the midterms were pretty brutal. If they try anything like that again, it will be 10 times worse. Because guess what? The one big difference right now is that people aren't asleep this time. You know, this isn't like Barack Obama comes in and everybody, you know, likes him and he's super popular and everyone falls back to sleep. No, Joe Biden is not as popular. He's certainly not as well spoken. And we're in a pandemic. So people are really eager for some solutions. So, yeah, I mean, if they pull the same thing they pulled in 2008 to 2010, I mean, the midterms are going to be, Republicans are going to have a field day. It's going to be brutal.
0: So you're saying if they pull, I mean, the Democratic Party, when they had complete control of government, they governed just like right wing Republicans anyway. They took us from two wars to seven. They made the banks bigger while kicking 5.1 million families out of their house. Barack Obama deported more Hispanics than all the presidents combined since 1890. Trump didn't even come close to deporting as many as he did. Barack Obama built those cages. He put those kids in. Barack Obama gassed immigrants at the border. He opened the Arctic to drilling twice. There's fracking pipes underneath this country because he got rid of the regulations against it. It's I could go on and on and on. His whole cabinet came from Citigroup. I mean, what they Occupy Wall Street. He crushed them. He got rid of his movement that supported him into the White House. He disbanded them. I can go on and on and on.
1: You covered the greatest hits. I mean, yeah.
0: He never put that comfortable shoe on. He never put that comfortable shoe on. He was going to put on a comfortable shoe and go join

0: when they had complete control of government, like they do now. So they have complete control of government. Oh, by the way, I don't know if you saw Cenk Uygur tweeted out that they have to push for Medicare now. He's like, now you don't have any excuses. It's like, what? Anyway, so you're going to see a lot of faux progressives pretend to be pushing the Democrats and the progressives now that they have no power. So now all their leverage is gone. They've reelected Nancy Pelosi as speaker. And now you're going to see a lot of pretend force to vote because they don't have the leverage they did. So we'll see going forward. But you're going to see a lot of people. So Ron, you know that they're not even going to have a stimulus bill on Joe Biden's desk until March, right?
1: I saw that's what they're speculating, which, I guess we'll just all chill out, catch up on Netflix until then. It'll be just fine.
0: No, Ron, what's the proper response to that? Now, we're supposed to nice them into doing something, right?
1: Yeah, I mean, I think like polite tweets just saying like, hey, could we maybe speed this up a little bit? And if not, I don't know, maybe send a fruit basket or something.
0: Yeah, maybe send some gifts and stuff. And then when they don't do it, you know, just keep doing that. That's how politics works, Ron.
1: Absolutely.
0: Absolutely.
1: It's I've been inspired all day.
0: Hey, this is Jimmy. Who's this?
2: Jimmy, it's Cenk Tapper.
0: Ah, yes, from The Lead with Cenk Tapper on CNN.
2: From The Lead with Cenk Tapper on CNN.
0: Right.
2: The Lead.
0: Yes, go on.
2: Yes, go on. Oh, right. Jimmy, I wanted to call on this holiest of American days, Inauguration Day, and express how humbled I am by the experience of having watched Joe Biden and Kamala Harris be sworn in as president and vice president, respectively.
0: Is that so?
2: Yes. Seeing this seamless, peaceful transition of power play out as it always has, despite the destabilizing events of January 6th, shows just how powerful our democracy really is, and the truths and ideals that undergird that democracy.
0: Jesus.
2: Truths and ideals that are truly larger than any one man or woman.
0: Uh-huh.
2: Jimmy, I also have to remark on the palpable sense of relief that was felt all over Washington, D.C., and I suspect the entire nation, that Donald Trump is no longer the most powerful man in the world.
0: Yeah, now it's Joe Biden. Hallelujah, right?
2: Hallelujah, indeed. Hosanna in the highest.
0: Oh, God.
2: You know, I suspect it will probably take months, perhaps a year, maybe even until the coronavirus is firmly under control, until the American people are going to be able to truly process the trauma that they've been through over the past 4 years.
0: You think so, huh?
2: Unequivocally. Having a president who routinely spewed hateful, racist, misogynist language, demonized political opponents, spread lies and misinformation so aggressively that the results nearly ended up tearing our democracy asunder. These are things that I have not experienced in my professional career or even my lifetime.
0: How's Joe Biden going to make things better?
2: And simply the idea that the White House is now inhabited by a man whose heart and very soul are undeniable.
0: Jesus.
2: That itself is a comfort. His sense of empathy.
0: Wow.
2: His love for others bleeds out of his pores and informs every decision he makes.
0: How is he going to make things better?
2: Contrast that with the previous occupant.
0: Oh, God.
2: Foul demon of a man, soulless, animated by an ancient evil from the very pits of Babylon, whose name has not been uttered for 100 centuries.
0: Cenk, how?
2: Oh, I'm sorry, I'm bloviating. Did you want to ask me something?
0: Yes, Cenk. How is Joe Biden going to make things better exactly?
2: I don't know. Love or some who cares?
0: Well, Cenk, I'm so glad that you have such a rosy picture of the future. But,
2: excuse me, rosy future. Jimmy, I am scared.
0: What? Why? Because you see Joe Biden's fundamental inability to rise to the moment?
2: No, dip. Because I'm a CNN anchor looking down.

0: of a Trump-free future.
1: Yeah, what?
0: Look, each one of us on this network starts every show with a 15-minute philippic against Donald Trump. Then we have guests on just to add to the chorus. We have no other point of view than Trump is bad. And we thought he was going to win again, so we didn't bother to figure out another point of view. Jimmy, we are...
1: Are you serious?
0: Dude, Don Lemon has been drunk since 10 a.m. Anderson Cooper is doing that thing where he laughs and cries at the same time. Erin Burnett, who has multiple personalities, has reverted to her core identity, mean girl at summer camp, and is running around giving interns wet willies and Indian burns. Point being, I highly recommend tuning in tonight.
1: Yeah, I'm sorry, I didn't realize.
0: Yeah, that's why I'm trying to get my final licks in. I'm literally comparing Donald Trump to an ancient Mesopotamian demon, for Christ's sakes.
1: Hey, here's an idea. How about you hold the incoming administration's feet to the fire, Jake?
0: Yeah, nothing doing. We're supposed to talk about him like he's grief Santa or whatever. That's from the top. Besides, anything controversial, he's just going to have Kamala Harris roll out for him.
1: Well, then criticize her.
0: That's funny. That's a good one.
1: What's so funny, Jake?
0: Look, Jimmy, I remember early on in Obama's first term, I criticized something he did. And Jimmy, somebody called me a racist.
1: And?
0: I am not going to go through that again, thank you very much. Hey, man, all right, look, I got to go. Brian Stelter is naked and smearing margarine on non-food items again. He does that when he's abjectly terrified. I'll talk to you later, Jimmy.
1: All right. Tough times over at CNN in the post-Trump era. Hey, President Biden assumes office at a time when our nation is facing a crisis that demands urgent action. Starting today, the president will take decisive actions to address these challenges, prevent other harms, and restore America's place in the world. That's from the White House's account. That's on the date. There it is, January 20th. I just want to let you know that Joe Biden is a warmongering maniac with blood on his hands. And if you think he's going to do anything good on foreign policy, you are wrong. He is a tool of the military-industrial complex, and he's going to overthrow democratically elected socialist governments. Like which one? Like the one in Venezuela. The one that Trump wanted to overthrow? So does Biden. Isn't that weird? Almost like professional wrestling, where they all work for the same guy. Biden will recognize Juan Guaido as Venezuela's leader. He's going to recognize Juan Guaido. Juan Guaido's not even in the government anymore, right?
2: Right.
1: A CIA puppet, Juan Guaido. U.S. President-elect Joe Biden's administration will continue to recognize Venezuelan opposition leader Juan Guaido as the South American country's president. Anthony Blinken, Biden's nominee for Secretary of State, said on Tuesday. Blinken told member of the U.S. Senate, well, I'll show you what he said in a second. Here's Ben Norton. Ben Norton says Biden promised nothing will fundamentally change, and he meant it. His administration will keep recognizing unelected right-wing coup puppet Juan Guaido as a fake president of Venezuela. This is even after this clown lost his seat in the National Assembly. Guys, let's not be too hard on Biden when it comes to foreign policy. He's only had 40 years to get his together. The European Union no longer recognizes Juan Guaido as Venezuela's interim president. That was back in July. No, I'm sorry. That was not July. That was January 7th. So the European Union is done with Juan Guaido. Joe Biden still, no, he's our guy. Ajuma Baraka says, hey, I thought Democrats were supposed to be the smart ones, like the characters in the West Wing show. Surely this was said just to get Blinken confirmed. He cannot be that dumb. Guaido is supported by 3% of the population, and even the Europeans dumped him. But the United States government doesn't care. They don't care. Here is our new Secretary of State. This is at his confirmation hearing. This is Tony Blinken, Antony. Watch what he says about Venezuela. Now, you know Venezuela, right? You know they're a socialist government, so immediately America has to overthrow them because we want them to be capitalists, and we want to be able to exploit them and exploit their natural resources. They have more oil than Saudi Arabia and Venezuela, and as soon as I found that out, I knew it was just a matter of time before we had to bring their people some democracy. And you think I'm kidding? Let's listen to him. Here's Joe Biden, Secretary of State.
2: I should agree with you, Senator, first of all, with regard to a number of the steps that were taken toward Venezuela in recent years, including recognizing Mr. Guaido, recognizing the National Assembly as the only democratically elected institution in Venezuela, seeking to increase pressure on the regime led by a brutal dictator in Maduro, as well as to try to work with some of our allies and partners. The hard part is that for all of those efforts, which I support, we obviously have not gotten the results that we need. And one of the things I would really welcome doing, if confirmed, is to come and talk some of that that through with you and with others on this committee, because we need an effective policy that can restore Venezuela to democracy, starting with free and fair elections.
1: Did you hear that, Ron? They got to restore Venezuela to democracy.
3: Yeah.
1: Starting with free and fair elections. You know how Democrats love to run free and fair elections. You know how maybe they'll give them an app that they use in Iowa to help them count the votes. Maybe.
3: Yeah,
1: they'll...
3: That's one of the very typical war is peace moments.
1: Yes. Yeah. That they'll, maybe they'll have Debbie Wasserman Schultz go down there and run their primaries for them. This is the guy. This is the guy that Joe Biden is putting in as Secretary of State. He sounds just like John Bolton. Does he not sound like John Bolton, Ron?
3: John Bolton in more words.
1: Yeah.
3: Like he's kind of, I mean, John Bolton does not, John Bolton is not subtle with his warmongery. This guy, you know, dresses it up a little more. He's saying the exact same things. He's just taking longer to say.
1: Yes. There it is. He was talking to Marco Rubio. That's who he was talking to that whole time. I'd like to come back and work with you to try to overthrow a democratically elected socialist government. I like to work with Republicans and any other crazy neocon corporate tools. I'd love to work with you, too.
3: You're a lunatic? Me, too. Bipartisanship.
1: Bipartisanship. Breaking. Biden state pick says U.S. embassy will remain in Jerusalem. You remember all the people gave Trump for doing that? And rightly so. Turns out Biden's exactly the same. Isn't that wild?
3: We know his most honest thing on the campaign trail. Nothing will fundamentally change.
1: Nothing's fundamentally changing. So nothing is fundamentally changing, everybody. I hope you understand this. We're going to keep being imperialists. The Democratic Party is the party of imperialism, which means killing people for their natural resources. Hey, don't forget, if you missed any part of today's show, you can always get a podcast of The Jimmy Dore Show for free at iTunes, Stitcher, or JimmyDoreComedy.com. 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

0: Back to the second half of today's Jimmy Dore Show. We got a lot coming up in the second half. Oh, hey, I'm getting a call from the White House. Hello?
1: Hey, Fat. Guess what? I'm Pepsodent. I'm finally Pepsodent, United Banks of America.
0: I think you mean president. You're finally president, not Pepsodent.
1: No, I meant Pepsodent, you jack. Come on. What the hell's wrong with you, man? I'm Pepsodent. Deal with it.
0: I think you got the words mixed up again. You're president, not Pepsodent.
1: Malarkey, monkey face. I'm a minty-flavored toothpaste derived from sassafras. Shut up. Hey, you see me get sworn in at the thing for the thing today?
0: Yeah.
1: Chuck Todd said it was a normalizing elixir. That's a lot like a martini, but with sassafras in it. Sassafras!
0: I watched the inauguration, Joe. It's kind of disturbing. Nobody there was 6 feet apart from anybody.
1: Stop it, Jack. It was only up on the stage. What do you care? Don't we all have wives who can take over for us once we get sick? Besides, we're all wearing that stuff you put on your face.
0: Masks?
1: Eating grins. And wasn't Amy Klobuchar munificent? And that Roy Blunt. It was really nice to hear the fresh voice of an old white guy who's against abortion and raising taxes on the rich. I don't get his last name, though. Is he one of them potheads?
0: No, that's just his name, Mr. President.
1: Sassafras, you ass. Chuck Todd said years from now, people look back on his days they did the McCarthy era and said, the system worked.
0: Jeez. What do you think he meant by that?
1: A return to normalcy. Blacklist, Cold War, censorship, and another space race. Space race sassafras. Sassafras. Lady Gaga came all the way over from a palace to sing our nation's theme song. Well worth the super spreader.
0: Yeah, it was a great triumph.
1: But it's not just the triumph of a candidate, but that of a cause. Cause why? Democracy is fragile, like my hips. It's like Jesus said in the Bible, look, folks, 42 Wimbledons ago, our fathers and their fathers' fathers, etc.
0: You know, that's true.
1: America's been tested. We'll lead not only by the example of our power, but the power of our example. Mm-hmm. Not just by the strength of our leadership, but by the leadership of our strength. Not just by the guidance of our values, but by the values of our guidance. Not the spring in our step, but the step in our spring.
0: Jesus Christ.
1: Look, folks, I know you're all cold and you want to get back in your homes, away from all the viral death floating around you. Well, let me spray some more incoherent phlegm all over your face. I mean this sincerely.
0: I believe that, Joe.
1: We're now on this hollowed ground, where just a week ago violence arose with such a clatter. Our better angels sprang from bed to see what was the matter. And in our uniquely American way, they knew what exactly they had to say. Give me a head with hair, long, beautiful hair. Shining, gleaming, streaming, flaxen and waxen. Now dasher, now dancer on Donner and Blitzen. To the top of the porch, to the top of the wall. Now dash away. Dash away all.
0: That was beautiful and inspiring inaugural speech, Mr. President.
1: Thanks. But you're still not getting Medicare for all, Fat. Sassafras.
0: Yeah. So there's a strike happening in New York City. Workers at a New York City produce market launched first strike since 1986. This is an article by Eric Schreibner from the WSW. That's the World Socialist website. These are the people. This is where the future of America is. People like this. We need people who have the courage of these people to go on strike against the oligarchs. That's what's going to save us, not Joe Biden and Kamala Harris and a bunch of pukes on MSNBC, okay? It's going to be people like this that save this country, if it's savable. More than 1,400 workers at the Hunts Point Terminal produce market in the Bronx, New York, began a strike over management's refusal to raise their hourly wage by $1. The workers are also demanding better health benefits. Once again, they're demanding things they shouldn't even have to ask for. Health care. They have to go on strike and demand it. Stuff they shouldn't even have to ask for. But only in America do workers have to go on strike to see a doctor when they get sick. Management's counteroffer has been an insulting 32-cent raise. And an Arby's coupon, I understand. I mean, come on, Ron. 32 cents goes a long way in New York City. That's the king of affordable cities. You can't even turn off your alarm clock in the morning for less than 50 cents.
2: You can afford to breathe for 2 minutes with 32 cents.
0: Hunts Point is the largest wholesale produce market in the world. In the world. The largest wholesale produce market in the world. And we pay them like and we don't give them proper health care. A huge portion of the fresh food consumed by the 22 million people in the New York City metropolitan area flows through that market. The striking workers range from warehouse workers to truck drivers. Their base annual salary is $40,000. $40,000 for truck drivers and workers in New York City. Their base annual salary is $40,000, which is totally insufficient to live on in one of the world's most expensive cities. And these people are breaking their backs.
2: Oh, yeah, that is
0: in all kinds of weather. In all kinds of weather. And so when they pay people that low to do grown-up jobs in a big city like New York, what they're expecting is that taxpayers are going to make up the difference with food stamps, with free health care. That's called corporate welfare. You strangle the job market, don't pay living wages for your bottom line, and expect the city to pick up the difference. That's what's happening. The company's rejection of the extremely modest demand for a wage increase comes after Hunts Point workers sacrificed their own health for nearly a year amid a pandemic that is once again raging out of control. So just in case you weren't sure of how big an F you they're giving the workers, there it is. They've been an extremely modest demand while they've been working in the COVID without protection. As many as 400 workers have been infected by COVID-19 to date, and 6 of them have died. Workers continue to struggle with poverty-level wages while no expense has been spared to inflate the stock market and rescue the fortunes of the corporate and financial elite. That's exactly true. $1 trillion a day if necessary to Wall Street. Asking for a dollar is really nothing, a striking worker said, summing up the attitude of the picket line. They should feel good about it, not telling us that we're lucky to have a job. You're lucky to have me working for you. That's how I feel. Yeah, giving someone a job is not charity. You need that person or else you don't make any money. They're a necessity. They're super important to you making money, the business owner.
2: Yeah, somebody needs to put what that guy just said on a meme and it needs to go viral. Like, you're lucky to have me working for you.
0: That's right.
2: That's one of the most powerful statements right now that is so true. That's always true, but now even more so than ever before. That should just be everywhere.
0: Doc worker Jimmy Morales told CBS that he works 10 hours per day for 6 days a week, no matter the weather. He said that he and his coworkers need a raise to support their families. They refuse to return to their jobs until management accedes to their demands. He has to work 10-hour days, 6 days a week, no matter the weather. And you know what Republicans call that? They call that right to work. That's what they'll call that, a right to work state, where you don't have any union protections and you're at the mercy of a capitalist who wants to exploit you as much as they can. That's called right to work. Right to work for wages. They're not treating us fair, a worker told ABC. They do not think that we are essential. We are essential. I mean, if this proved anything, the essential workers are those dock workers, workers at Amazon, workers at grocery stores, healthcare workers. Those are the people that are essential. Look how capitalism doesn't work if you don't have teachers. We don't have people. We don't have any place to send our kids all day. Teachers are essential workers.
2: We literally call them essential workers. Like, it's not being hidden. They are called essential workers in our society. Because what are you going to do if you can't get food at a grocery store? What are you going to do if you can't get your medicine at a pharmacy? If your kids can't go to school? Yeah, we know. If the supply chain just stops, we know who the essential workers are.
0: Supply chains are essential. Dock workers are essential. Grocery store workers, healthcare workers, UPS drivers, Amazon workers, they're essential. You know who's not an essential worker? I don't know. CEOs of hedge funds, CEOs of corporations, marketing departments, bean counters, the people doing the ruler's bidding and keeping workers down, they're not essential. That's who's not essential. Political consultants, not essential. Tensions have long simmered at Hunts Point, where rotten last-minute deals between Teamsters Local 202 and the companies averted strikes in 2015 and again in 2018. However, under conditions of a pandemic and inequality soaring to grotesque new heights, the union was no longer able to hold back the workers' strike. So just so you know, throughout the pandemic, the Teamsters and their fellow unions have collaborated with companies and both political parties in ensuring that essential and non-essential workers alike remained on the job.
3: Did you hear that?
0: Whatever the cost to their health, to keep profits flowing for their wealth. So it looks to me, Ron, by this article, and I wish I had the author of this article on, I meant to, and I forgot to reach out. But it seems like he's saying that the Teamsters leadership and other union leadership has made sure that the corporation did not miss a beat, that they kept work, no matter what the cost to their own workers are, that they colluded with their with the people they're supposed to be organizing against, the union leadership. Is that how you read that, Rod, that the Teamster leadership is actually not working in the best interest of the workers, but actually making sure that the company is working in the best interest of the company? Is that what it seems like to me?
2: That is how that reads to me as well. And yeah, if that is the case, then they are organizing with the wrong people. The only people that the union leaders should be organizing with are the workers to assure their best interests. And, you know, I understand, like, you can't have every single worker at every single meeting, so you have to have a representative. I understand that. But I think it should be incredibly transparent so the workers know exactly what is going on. And there should not be anything that they have to hide. And if there is, something's going on that shouldn't be.
0: And of course, the cops are attacking and arresting the protesters, the striking workers, because cops are tools of capitalists. Don't ever forget that. They're not there to ensure your safety, or their number one priority is to maintain property for the capitalists. And we're going to cover that story tomorrow about how the cops are treating the striking workers. We'll cover that tomorrow. I would love to I would love to go out there and interview those people. I would love to cover this. This is what's going to take. It's going to take people getting out there. It's going to take people getting out there.
2: This needs to happen everywhere.
0: It needs to happen at every Walmart, every Amazon fulfillment center, every Ralph's. It needs to happen everywhere. The essential workers can shut down this country like that, and they need a leader to convince them that they have that power and then to lead them into it. I was hoping it would be Bernie Sanders or somebody like that when this COVID thing started. Bernie wouldn't even mention force the vote, wouldn't even come out of it. How disappointing was that for you, Ron, that Bernie wouldn't even mention it?
2: It was disappointing. I think, though, there's no chance any elected official is going to be that leader. I just think the chances of that happening are non-existent. So someone that leads labor. That's what I feel like is missing, especially compared to past generations.
0: We need someone like Justin Jackson.
2: Yeah.
0: To become
2: or just a bunch of Christian Smalls. If every warehouse had a Christian Smalls.
0: That's right. We need a bunch of Christian Smalls, a bunch of Justin Jacksons, or it's just maybe those two guys. How about that? How about they work together? We definitely, you need leaders. And that's what was wrong with Occupy. There were no leaders. And I understand the idea behind that, right? I understand that you want democracy, you want this, and leaders can be corrupted and infiltrated, and I get that. But you see how well that works. It didn't. It's a flawed system, but you got to have leaders. So just so you know, 36% of Americans are already on single-payer health care. Did you know that, Ron? But Medicare and Medicaid covers 36% of Americans. That's a third of America is already on single-payer health care. If you add in the military, it goes up to 41%. So 4 out of 10 Americans, almost half of America, is already on some kind of is already on single-payer health care from the government. Just keep that in mind. So what we have is private health insurance standing in the way between the most healthy Americans and their doctor. Why? Because they can make the most money off of healthy people. Sick people, they don't want to cover. Oh, the elderly, stuff like that. So right now, Joe Biden has his plan. We are going to build a better healthcare system that puts you and your family first and that every American can be proud of. We're going to come up with a healthcare plan that puts you and your family first in line for bankruptcy. Because that's the plan he came up with already. You know, Joe Biden already came up with a healthcare plan. It's the one that's bankrupting you right now. That's his plan. Obamacare, he was his vice president. That's their plan. The healthcare system you're living under today is the one he designed. Biden lifts healthcare plan from insurance lobbyists. They probably wrote it at a dinner that they were having for him. The incoming president's plan mimics an insurance industry letter instead of pushing promised public option or Democratic legislation to expand Medicare. This is by Andrew Perez and Julia Rock. So he's not even going to get us a public option. They're not even going to do that, Ron.
2: Yeah.
0: They're not even going to do that. President that Barack Obama promised us 12 years ago. Over, no, 13. 13 years ago.
2: Ah, jeez. Yeah.
0: President-elect Joe Biden's new COVID relief plan does not adopt existing Democratic legislation to expand government-sponsored medical coverage, nor does it propose a promised public health insurance option. You know the public option that they've been dangling over your heads for over 13 years now? Still not happening. Huh. Still can't even, not only can they not get you Medicare for all, they won't even get you a public option, something Barack Obama promised us 13 years ago. How old were you 13 years ago, Ron?
2: Man. You're not only outing me, but you're making me do math.
0: How old are you? How old are you now?
2: I'm 36.
0: So you're 23.
2: Yeah.
0: I can do that math. We were promised a single-payer healthcare plan by a guy who was in charge of the government. They had the House, the Senate, and the White House promised you a public option when you were 23.
2: Mm-hmm. I remember. Yeah.
0: Instead, it adopts proposals, Joe Biden's health care plan, it adopts proposals from health insurance lobbying groups, recent letter to lawmakers demanding lucrative new subsidies for insurance companies at a moment when those corporations have recorded record profits as millions lose coverage and many face claim denials. Sounds eerily familiar. It's weird these insurance companies keep getting money and healthcare doesn't get any better. Isn't that weird?
2: Very, very interesting. Like, I'm noticing a trend.
0: Biden's plan would shovel billions of dollars to private health insurers by providing subsidies for Americans to buy coverage through the Affordable Care Act, which are far more expensive than government healthcare programs and plagued by high rates of claim denials. In other words, there's more money for scam healthcare plans that make CEOs richer under Joe Biden's plan than under a public option. So we're going to do Joe Biden's plan to make CEOs and stockholders wealthier. It gives you worse coverage. It gives you worse health care. And it probably will bankrupt you. But, you know, Joe Biden's a monster. Those initiatives, which could boost insurers' skyrocketing profits, were recently recommended in a letter to lawmakers from America's health insurance plans and the Blue Cross Blue Shield Association, two insurance lobby groups in Washington that have opposed the expansion of government-sponsored health care programs. While Medicare for All could actually save the country up to $650 billion annually, how are you going to pay for that? Where are you going to get $650 less? $650 billion annually, according to the nonpartisan Congressional Budget Office, Biden is now proposing some of the most costly and inefficient ways to expand health care insurance coverage. The move still leaves people exposed to substantial out-of-pocket costs from deductibles, co-pays, and co-insurance that act as barriers to care. Nothing's going to fundamentally change. Keep that in mind. He wasn't kidding. During the 2020 campaign, a healthcare industry front group called the Partnership for America's Healthcare Future spent $4.5 million on advertisements attacking Medicare for All. The group launched the last wave of ads in South Carolina, where Biden's strong performance helped propel him. The future's not going to be pretty, Ron, but there will be a copay. Again, 87% of Americans want Medicare for All. Biden consistently campaigned in support of a public health insurance option. And after the primary, a joint task force made up of Biden and Sanders allies negotiated a fairly robust public option plan. The DNC's 2020 platform included a similar pledge. So not only does Joe Biden go against the 87% of his own party, he goes against his own promises, too. He's not even doing peanuts. He's doing shells. Hmm. Actually, screw it. Now he's not even giving us the peanut shells.
2: He's going to let you look at a picture of a peanut.
0: Yeah. Now, on the eve of his presidency, Biden is proposing a much more conservative health insurance expansion plan proposed by the health insurance industry. If enacted, the plan could head off any talk in Washington of a public option plan down the road. Wow. Hey, instead of a public option, Joe Biden's going to be experimenting with no option.
2: Yeah.
0: How do you like that? We were going to give you the public option, but I thought about it, and we're going to give you a no option. Jesus Christ. And here's how the media is covering him.
3: What we've been through throughout 4 years of the Trump presidency, and the contrast on display tonight was so stark. I mean, those lights that are just shooting out from the Lincoln Memorial along the reflecting pool. It's like almost extensions of Joe Biden's arms embracing America. It was a moment where the new president came to town and sort of convened the country in this moment of remembrance, outstretching his arms. And contrast that with that video you just saw of a disgraced president on his way out at his lowest point in his presidency at the very end here by himself fighting for his political movement to live on and not even necessarily promising that he's going to be leading that movement, you noted in his.
0: So Joe Biden's arms are embracing all of us and we still have a couple of shots to get in at Donald Trump. Samuel, this is that's amazing.
4: I thought he was going to say those lights were, he said that they were an example of Joe Biden's arms outstretched. I thought he was going to say to go and sniff your hair.
0: Yeah.
4: Like, I was just like, so, like, I don't understand why they have to make the illusion of something like this, that there's some sort of grace and vision that Joe Biden has.
0: The reason why is because they're selling Joe Biden right now.
4: Yes.
0: That's why, because they're selling him.
4: Yes, he's the product.
0: They've been selling Donald Trump as the devil, and now they're selling Joe Biden and Kamala Harris as the angels. And that's their thing. And so they'll go back to giving softball interviews and sweetheart coverage to the Democrats, and then Fox News will go back to being Fox News, and so we'll have a nice divide. We'll have MSNBC and CNN and Fox News on this side, and of course New York Times and Washington Post. Only Democrats read the New York Times. I mean, the fact that to think that the problem is just right-wing media, the left-wing media is just as siloed, just as ridiculous. Russiagate was QAnon for the left, except everybody on the left doesn't know it. Isn't that funny? Mm.
2: these are like the right and left media within the corporate confines. So really it's like, you know, this is not the left media. This is just the corporate approved, you know, narrative that they feed you, which is just confirmation bias for whatever audience member they're pursuing. If it's, you know, the corporate right on Fox News or the corporate left on MSNBC. I think another thing here with Biden's healthcare plan, I know there were grumblings where they were saying, oh, there's a chance we might get an emergency bill that gives everyone healthcare during the pandemic. And, you know, my response was, I'll certainly believe that when I see it, and I'm not getting my hopes up. And the reason was, I kind of feel like if they were to do something like that, taking it away would be very difficult.
0: No, you can't give people healthcare and then take it away.
2: Exactly. And that's why, like when they were grumbling about that, I'm like, you know what? I bet they're not going to do that. And then try to do as little as possible, which is what this is. And the reason for that is because they know if there was something like an emergency, you know, universal healthcare program during a pandemic, which we so desperately need, just, you know, generally, you got to get people healthcare. But if we ever got it, they wouldn't be able to take it away. And that would go down in history as the time the United States finally caught up to where the rest of the industrialized world has been for decades and gets everybody health care.
0: Well,
2: they don't want to do that.
0: That's why they're not going to do it, Ron. Exactly right. And Joe Biden could give us, according to what Kyle Kulinski told me, that he looked into it and that that Joe Biden could, as executive order, just say national emergency. Everybody gets health care.
2: Yeah,
0: that he could do that for the duration of the national emergency. And again, once you point out, once you give people health care, you can't take it away. And so that's why we're not getting it. It's just amazing. We're living in 100% corrupt times, and people in like the commentary world are still acting like we're in normal times. This isn't normal times. Hey, I'd like to take a moment out to say, I know these are tough times for everyone, but I want to say a special message to all the people who have found this show over the last 10 years on KPFK, WBAI, and the Pacifica stations across the country. 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Unfortunately, the Jimmy Dore Show's broadcast collaboration with KPFK is coming to an end, and this will be our last broadcast. 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And I'm proud of the work we've done with KPFK and Pacifica. I especially want to thank Alan Minsky for giving me this show and helping me figure out how to do a radio show, along with Ali Lexa, who was my entree into KPFK and helped me immensely figure out how to do radio, plus many, many other people at KPFK, which are too numerous to mention. But it was an honor to uphold the proud anti-war message and heritage of Pacifica and KPFK radio. Being a proud voice against war, a proud voice against Cold War McCarthyism, and being a proud voice for the people. Dissenting journalism that questions establishment narratives will be needed more than ever now.
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6: Can food be a tool for political organizing? 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
6: How food can help us create a more peaceful world on both a local and global scale. 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I'm Jessica Tickton with correspondent Andrew Stelzer. There have been soup kitchens and bread lines for hundreds, if not thousands, of years. Feeding those in need is often seen as

0: charity. But food can do more than sustain us. Eating together builds community. Reliable access to food creates the conditions for people to engage, organize, and participate. And thinking about where our food comes from can help us imagine a more just system of production and distribution. Today, we'll hear about two food justice projects focused not just on addressing hunger, but on building more peaceful communities. In part two, we'll explore Community Fridges, a grassroots movement that took shape during the early days of the COVID-19 pandemic. But first, in part one, the story of food, not bombs. It may be hard to imagine now, but before the 1980s, large-scale homelessness in the United States was far less visible. With the economic policies of Reaganomics came deep cuts to social services and increased military spending during the Cold War. As urban poverty grew, a new kind of activism emerged. Food Not Bombs began in that moment. One of its original founders, C.T. Butler, and his friend Keith McHenry were looking for a way to spark awareness and action.
1: The food angle was really as an organizing tool to get people to do things. And we knew that if they started collecting free food, which there's plenty of in the society, and started giving it away to people who need it, they would see what's really going on.
0: In case you haven't heard of Food Not Bombs, there are now independent, autonomous chapters in hundreds of cities around the world. They typically serve free meals in public spaces, parks, plazas, street corners. And for reasons that aren't entirely clear, many of these groups share a kind of punk, DIY, bare bones aesthetic. Here's C.T. Butler speaking with Peace Talks radio correspondent Andrew Stelzer about the history and evolution of Food Not Bombs.
1: After I dropped out of college right after the Vietnam War, I was in the theater business. I was producing and managing and doing backstage stuff. I did it for 3 years. And then an actor friend of mine, he said to me, I know you're interested in human drama, big spectacle, the large scale, like the circus is what I might call it, or a mob. Those kind of things when a large group of people all get motivated in a direction and do crazy stuff. So he said, you know what? There's this protest that's going to happen up at the Seabrook Nuclear Power Station that they're building 20 miles north of Boston. And, you know, a couple thousand protesters, activists, are going to try to occupy the site and stop them from building it. And then a couple thousand cops are going to show up and try to stop them from occupying it and to continue building it. It's going to be a huge human drama. So that, in fact, happened. And I went, and that changed my life. The experience was so profound in two major ways for me. One was the night before, there was a meeting of, 1,000 people. And they were using this thing they called consensus, which I had never heard of. I had been involved in student government. I knew Robert's Rules of Order. I knew how to do a motion and second and all that. And I was fascinated by this other model of democracy that I didn't even know existed. So that was my introduction that night to the world of consensus. And for those who don't know, I went on to write two books about consensus decision-making that were very popular in the 90s. And the other thing that I experienced was this concept that people were calling nonviolence, as in Gandhian nonviolence, or more particularly in our country, Martin Luther King and his nonviolent campaigns for civil rights. And what was powerful for me was that I was a teenager when the civil rights movement in 63, when Martin Luther King was doing a thing. And of course, I was very aware when he was assassinated. So I knew about Martin Luther King. I knew his work in civil rights. And as a white middle-class kid, I don't think I ever heard the word nonviolence or understood that his approach was a nonviolence approach. It just never came through. You know, it was suppressed. So that both upset me and inspired me to learn more. And so we started meeting to continue doing some kind of organizing. And eventually I went to Keith.
2: Keith McHenry, CT's friend, who stayed involved with Food Not Bombs for decades since he helped create it.
1: And I said, Keith, let's just do this thing. And this thing was both, he was working at what would be called a Whole Foods now. It was called Bread and Circus. And I was working in a Mexican restaurant. We were both working in the food industry. And we saw how much food was being thrown away every day. And Ronald Reagan had just gotten elected. And we knew that Ronald Reagan's economic policies would create a whole lot more homeless people. But at the time, homelessness wasn't even a political issue. In 1980, it wasn't a common thing. There were homeless people, of course. Those wasn't, they didn't exist, but there were not that many. You know, so I said to Keith, let's take this food that we're throwing away to work and bring it home. But I wasn't going to feed poor people. Initially, the original idea wasn't to feed other people. It was to feed ourselves and as activists, that way we wouldn't have to spend money on food and we'd have to work less for the man and could spend more time protesting. That was the actual original impetus to collect the food. But within a week, once we started doing it, there was so much food that we started giving it to other anarchists. We started a slogan: this is the revolution, we're eating as fast as we can. So we sat around the kitchen table and said, after about a month of, you know, we had piles of food growing, what are we going to do with all this food? And we talked about that as a collective. And we felt that serving food individually, you know, it's making meals and giving individual meals to people would be labor intensive and not, it wouldn't get rid of all this food we had. We had more food than that we could be able to distribute. So what we did was we decided to connect with all the food agencies that are helping people in Cambridge. And we would provide them for food on a weekly basis. We'd stop by and drop off as much food as they needed. And on the weekends, when those places aren't open, those agencies, we would cook the food up and go to every protest we could find and serve lunch and just give the food away and collect donations. Just fund the collective and collect and organize, you know, get people to join. And that's what we did. And that is what took off. I mean, that's just, that became Food Not Bombs.
2: At the time, coming from work that was addressing global needs, stopping nuclear power, trying to stop wars, did something like food and helping people eat seem too small? Do you think in your vision of accomplishing world peace and changing the world, did it fit in somewhere to your theory of change at the time? Did it feel like stepping back and you were working on something that didn't matter as much? How did it play into you and your co-creators' ideas of making change?
1: I'm just realizing this is a form of intersectionalism, because what the answer to your question actually is what we consider that was vegetarianism, being what now we call vegan, because in 1980, the word vegan was not in common usage in America. But recognizing that stopping eating meat in particular, beef, but ending the meat industry would be, for one thing, the food industry is the major source of pollution, air pollution and water pollution in this country. So, you know, we knew that becoming a vegetarian was a radical thing to do. And there weren't that many of us then. It was very few. It wasn't popular. It wasn't in the mainstream. There was no vegetarian food in any restaurants or stores. So that was the radical perspective, was being a vegetarian. And we were promoting vegetarianism from the beginning. Food Not Bombs is a vegetarian organization. But in terms of using food as an organizing tool, we were a small group, you know, six, seven people, a small collective. And we're in Cambridge, and we knew there were hundreds of political groups of every flavor, both sectarian, you know, like communists and socialists, but there were also every type of rights, you know, environmental issues. They were all in Cambridge. There were literally hundreds of different kinds of groups, and every single one of them had a manifesto that basically was saying, you need to think this way in order to be in our group. And we were like, no, we're anarchists. We don't want to tell people what to think. We want them to think for themselves. That's what we want. So what we wanted, so what we were trying to do, is what could we come up with that would be an activity that would teach them the politics we wanted them to learn by doing the activity, not by following our creed, you know, our manifesto. And we thought, wow, a great way to promote vegetarianism was to cook up vegetarian food and give it away. And we knew we could give it away because we knew we could get the food free. And if we gave the food away free, people would be not indebted to us, but they would appreciate us, and then they would want to help us do what we're doing. You know, be attracted to what we're doing. And that was the idea.
2: The name Food Not Bombs, my understanding is it pre-existed the organization, so to speak. It certainly endured, and I know you have some thoughts as to why that is. What was the role of the name at the time, and do you think it helped the organization succeed, and also the politics behind it? I mean, it sounds like a message of peace. Did people receive it as such?
1: Well, you know, the very, very first name of our collective was actually the Food for Free Committee. And when we did the food on weekends at rallies and places where there were middle-class people and we were trying to raise money, the food was still for free, but we wanted to raise some money. And we found that for Americans, when the sign said free, that meant take and run. So they didn't leave any donations. We raised nothing. It was a fail. So we realized if we were going to raise money on the weekends that way, we had to change our name. So that was the impetus that was kind of, and that's important to know because the Food for Free Committee actually still exists in Cambridge as a nonprofit that's a major nonprofit in the Boston area doing major hunger relief work for the region. Anyway, so we changed the name, and Keith is a graphic artist, and he was really into doing street art, otherwise known as graffiti. And one of the spray painting campaigns was spray painting the words "Drop Food, Not Bombs" in front of grocery stores, on the sidewalk in front of grocery stores. And that was because at the time, if I remember correctly, and I think I do, that was the slogan that the pro-Palestinian protesters were using to stop the bombing of Palestine in 1980. So actually, the name Food Not Bombs is directly connected to that struggle. And it's still relevant, sadly.
2: And so you adopted that name for the weekend events, or when did it become an organization, so to speak?
1: That became our collective name. So yes, and so we landed on Food Not Bombs. We chose it specifically because we also were aware at that point the media had, I remember there was a group called the October 22nd Coalition, and the whole article talked about the October 22nd Coalition getting arrested, never saying what they were getting arrested for, anything about why they were there, anything about what that stood for. It was about police brutality. There was a whole article about their arrest, and nothing came through about police brutality. Zero, right? So we said, you know, we have to choose a name that says our politics absolutely, directly in the name, so that when they say Food Not Bombs did this, we've already said what people want to hear. It was pivotal to choose that slogan as a name for a group because it serves both purposes. It both is an identifier for the work that we're doing, and it's also the work we're doing.
2: It reminds me of Black Lives Matter. Anytime you say the name of the organization or the idea comes through as well. So we're in the early 80s here. How did it go from a localized little group to an international phenomenon?
1: So finally in 84, I had set up a nonprofit. And what I did was basically cater the movement. So I would show up at every protest that was happening in New England and serve lunch for free. And I would hang out the Food Not Bombs banner. And I would talk to people about how you can collect the free food that's in your community. You can just go and get it because it's being thrown away by every restaurant and every grocery store, and distribute it any way you want. Use it as a way to organize and to feed people. And so for me as an activist, being able to bring basically an unlimited amount of food to a protest like that and sit there and not just talk about it, say, look, I just did this and I got it from places that were, I didn't pay any money for this. This is all free. You could do this too. Anybody can do this. And so we can complain about how bad Reaganomics is, but if you're not trying to do something about it, then you're not an activist. You know, you're just complaining. And I was able to say that with force. And I didn't say it necessarily that bluntly, but that was what I was saying.
2: And I guess a bunch of people decided they would do it because soon there was Food Not Bombs not only all over the United States, but eventually globally.
1: Yes. Well, so let's go to 1988. Okay. Keith had been underground for a couple of years. I lost touch with him, but he surfaced in San Francisco. And I went out there a couple of times and said to Keith, this is a great place to do a Food Not Bombs. He learned that in the panhandle area of Golden Gate, the churches provided, I guess, lunches and dinners every day but Monday lunch. It was just inexplicable. They didn't serve Monday lunch. So Keith decided to fill the gap by serving a free Monday lunch, vegetarian lunch, in the Golden Gate Park. And he didn't take too long before the police started harassing him and threatening him. Every Monday in August, Food Not Bombs got arrested in Golden Gate Park in 1988. The first arrest was 7 people, including Keith. The next weekend, it was 14 people. The next Monday, it was maybe 30-something. And then the next week, next Monday, was Labor Day holiday. Hundreds of people showed up, and they arrested 80 people, and it made international news. So because that news, because it literally made international news, because it literally made international news that actors were being arrested for feeding the homeless, Food Not Bombs took off.

0: I looks different than a church soup kitchen, even though in many ways they're doing the same thing, but the volunteers are often dressed different, the whole demeanor is different. Why do you think that is, and how has that thread carried through, even though people in, say, Prague, or I don't know where else there's a chapter, those people may have never met people in San Francisco or Cambridge.
1: True. And yet I've seen pictures and videos of food not bombs in Kuala Lumpur, for example, and it looks just, you look at it and you immediately know it's food not bombs. There's a culture, there's a motif, and there's a set of values. That was all intentional, that we said, the name and the purpose needs to reflect key values. That's what we're promoting. We're not promoting a certain political posture, not even anarchism per se. But the values that we chose, and they're sort of embedded in the name, as well as clearly when you ask anybody in this country, especially, but really around the world, what is Food Not Bombs to you? What motivates you to do Food Not Bombs? They say the same three things to this day. And it was the three things we articulated, embedded in the idea, which was obviously nonviolence, which is in the form of anti-militarism, which is in the form of not bombs, right? But also vegetarianism, which is also nonviolence, not harming animals. And then the third one is the way it's articulated usually is no leaders, a horizontal structure where every voice matters, which in my world is called consensus, consensus process. It doesn't matter to me that they don't call it nonviolence, they don't call it consensus, they don't call it vegetarianism, they don't call it anarchism. It doesn't, what they're learning, what people, everywhere I've seen it, up to now, they know that the Food Not Bombs is against war and against militarism. It's for vegetarianism or eating healthy and the environment. And it's about a social dynamic where everybody matters.
0: You're listening to Peace Talks Radio. I'm Andrew Stelzer, and I'm speaking with C.T. Butler, the primary founder of Food Not Bombs. Now, back to our conversation. When Food Not Bombs makes the news these days, generally it's because a group of people is being arrested or a site is being shut down by police. It seems like it happens at least a couple times a year. Some local city or county says, you can't feed people in public or without a permit, or we have such and such code. But there's something bigger going on. Why is it that feeding people continues, even we're talking more than 45 years later, to be a threat? What is threatening about feeding people in public?
1: It's many faceted. One of them is claiming public space. In other words, the right to assembly has been eroded over the decades and centuries. But at this point in time, one of the things that Food Not Bombs does is says, this public space is ours. And people who like control don't like that. And they say, no, that's our space, not your space, and we're going to prove it to you. There's another facet that providing the means of survival to people who need it because they're oppressed in some way or another, they've got some challenge in their life and they can't make it on their own, is something the government wants to do. They want to control that dynamic. They want to control what they get and how they get it because the poor people scare them. And so what Food Not Bombs is doing is going outside the system. They have no control over how we're doing what we're doing. And the things we were just talking about, exposing the truth that there is plenty of food. And the only reason why there are people who are hungry in this country is because of politics. And so the people who are making that politics happen don't want that to be exposed. So there's that aspect. There's also making visible the true horrors of being without a place to live. Because pretty much without blaming the victim or trying to be derogatory, if you don't have a home, if you don't have a place that's a safe place for you to go and retreat to and recover, you become mentally ill. You can't stay sane and not have a place to go recharge. I mean, just even be able to go sleep safely so you can, you're okay. When you're every moment, waking and sleeping is a threat, it drives you crazy. I've witnessed it. I've seen people go down, deteriorate as they can't manage to keep their lives together because it's so difficult. And when we create a soup line out in front of City Hall and all we have to do is set up a pot of soup and suddenly there are 50 people in line, that's a huge statement of what's wrong with our society. and they can't.

0: stand it. So they have to shut it down. And the point would be that if the politicians ended hunger in this country, then we wouldn't be doing what we're doing. So get to it, politicians. You're the problem, not us. It's so easy to say when you get around to it. So they don't like us at all.
1: As an activist, is there a difference between working on issues that are long-term and aspirational, like the end of nuclear weapons, versus something that is immediate and essential to life, like food? If we're working towards a more peaceful world, both of those things arguably need to happen. So how does the urgency of the issue relate to the approach?
0: Well, it's kind of a symbiotic. There's both a practical and a strategic or visionary aspect to both. So when you're doing something direct, you know, mutual aid, direct action, where you are directly connecting with, you have something, whether it's an idea or food, and you're sharing it directly with somebody else, yourself. That interaction is precious. These days, it's hard to come by. People aren't interacting anymore. Everybody's in their own little bubble, and they hardly even talk to each other. It's really frustrating. I'm pushing. That's a lot of my activist work right now, is just pushing against that alone, just trying to get people out of their houses and talking to each other. So we're working on that right now. But food is immediate. You offer up free food, people come to you and want to get it. So that's both a tactical thing. It's a hook, attraction. It's an organizing tool. And there's also a vision of how the world could be a better place if our food industry, the way we do food in our society, was changed and healthier. So there's a whole lot of openings, even just around food itself, just about food, when you are using food as an organizing tool to teach the new paradigm, let's call it. The new world we would like to see as activists. So that's a direct thing, but also the long-range issues like ending nuclear weapons or changing our operating system and using consensus instead of voting, both requires tenacity, requires endurance. It requires that you keep doing it. You're not going to get it quickly because it takes a long time. So that means that there needs to be support. There needs to be infrastructure. And food would be, in general way, one of those pieces that needs to be taken care of for there to be long-term. The more immediate application of that, and I did this many times, was that when there was a protest, an example would be there, GE had a Gatling gun test site up in Vermont when I was living there. And activists decided to protest them building these monstrosity machines that shoot, like, I don't know, 600 bullets a minute or something like that. It's just insane, right? It just tears up. Whatever they pointed at just tears the thing up and just destroys it. So we were protesting that up in the middle of nowhere in Vermont for like a week. There was a protest. And Food Not Bombs was there serving the food, because otherwise people had to go there and come back and go there and come back and go there and come back and to eat. But we provide food so they could stay. That's just a very micro example of what I'm talking about. But that's also true at the societal level when we're taking care of the problem of food insecurity so people can start focusing on ending nuclear weapons. Because if you're food insecure, you can't work on ending nuclear weapons. So you see the symbiotic, not separate. You got to do both. They interact with each other. So that's been my philosophy all of my life, is that you focus on things at different times, but all the time you're doing both. It doesn't matter to me as a global activist whether an individual is doing a small act or a giant act. Doesn't matter, because it all needs to happen.
1: Has Food Not Bombs helped create a more peaceful world?
0: Definitely. I am so thrilled. You know, I hear in the media, I hear on the internet, in social media, that people are like, there's so much problems in the world. I wish I could do something. And I feel helpless. I feel like there's nothing I can do. And I like to say to people, look, first of all, just do something. Doesn't matter what it is. Take action. Showing up is 50% of it. Just show up. So that's the first thing. Second thing is, it's actually around food. I've always said, you know, if you really want to make a difference, become a vegetarian. It's something you can do. You can do it today. You don't have to become absolute. You don't become, you know, zero dairy and meat, but start becoming a vegetarian. Go that direction. That'll matter. That's important. And you can do that. And you should be proud of yourself for doing that, as in terms of if you do it with your motivation, we're trying to help the world, because the food industry is one of the big problems, and becoming a vegetarian forces them to change. But then the next thing is that you can do yourself is you can feed your neighbor, and if you don't have enough resources to provide that food yourself, you can go get it for free. There's grocery stores and stores and warehouses and all the whole food industry, every stage in the food industry, from the farm to the table, there's waste, food waste. And some portion of that food waste is edible when it's wasted. And some portion of the food that's wasted and edible can be recovered. And the small, and it's easier when just one person does it. When you try to organize, it's harder. There's more logistics. But you just hooking up with a local restaurant and going down there when, at the end of Saturday night or whatever, and make an arrangement to get their waste food that they don't know what to do with, but are just going to throw away, and you make arrangements to do something with it, you've made a difference. And if you fed your neighbor, the best thing you'd be doing for them would be connecting with them, not feeding them. Because that's really the point. It's great to feed them, but what you really need to do is connect with your neighbor. But feeding them is a great way to set it up. So that's two food things that everybody can do that would change the world.
2: That was correspondent Andrew Stelzer speaking with C.T. Butler, one of the founders of Food Not Bombs. Butler's written several books, including two on the consensus decision-making process. 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If you'd like to help keep these stories of peace and dialogue on the air, there's a donate button waiting for you. It's a simple way to become a peace leader by supporting the nonprofit work we do here at Peace Talks Radio. Coming up after the break, at a time when many of us were staying apart, strangers started showing up for each other, leaving food in refrigerators on sidewalks and street corners. No signups, no questions asked, just a quiet mutual trust. We'll hear how one woman in Philadelphia turned that simple idea into a network of brightly colored community fridges. Stay with us. For correspondent Andrew Stelzer, I'm Jessica Tickton. 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

0: You're listening to Peace Talks Radio, the radio series and podcast on peacemaking and nonviolent conflict resolution. I'm Jessica Tickton, today with correspondent Andrew Stelzer. This is part two of a two-part program about how food can be used as a tool to build more peaceful communities. This time, Andrew speaks with Michelle Nelson, founder of Mama Tea Fridges in Philadelphia. If you think back to 2020, you may remember something unusual appearing on street corners and at bus stops. Refrigerators. With so many people out of work and traditional food charities overwhelmed, these fridges became a grassroots way to share food with those who needed it. Each one operates a little differently, but the idea is simple. If you have something to give, leave it. If you need something, take it. No questions asked. One woman in Philadelphia took that idea even further, creating a network of fridges with a distinct look and identity. Brightly painted and easy to spot, you can see them from down the block.
1: The fridge is somewhat of a rock star.
0: That's Michelle Nelson, the founder of Mama Tea Fridges.
1: You just don't understand the love that this appliance, which is more than appliance, has received.
0: Here's Andrew Stelzer's interview with Michelle Nelson.
1: I remember being a food insecure student. As a student, you're spending a lot of money on books and other things trying to survive, and sometimes food is not as available as you'd want it to be. One week is you're eating ramen noodles and hoping that the next week you are not eating ramen noodles. At the time, I was just really trying to get through studying and through exams. I did notice that there was some fatigue just in terms of I didn't feel I was getting enough of what I needed from a day-to-day basis. But I really didn't, the concept of food insecurity, I thought more about it afterwards, that, yeah, that was exactly what it was.
2: So 2020 comes. What were you doing, let's even say February or March, before COVID was the only thing we talked or thought about? What was your day-to-day routine? What were you doing with your life?
1: So I am a child psychologist, and I finished wrapping up my practice at the time, and I moved to Philly with my husband, and we were investing in property in North Philly specifically. And during that time, I knew I wanted to be involved in community organizing. I always wanted to engage in social impactful activities. I didn't know what that was at the time or what that would look like. And so I really focused on letting the idea come to me when it came. But at the time, I just immersed myself in learning about Philly, making wonderful connections, and those connections turned into friends. And what I noticed during the pandemic, especially in March, there were a lot of neighbors who just needed services. Everyone knows that I think all that was open was the CVS is where we could go. So that's something that stuck out for me.
2: What was your understanding of some of the problems? Philly, you know, has long been called one of the poorest big city in the United States. And, you know, every few years, upticks in violence. And we'll talk about that with the pandemic in a minute. What was your understanding of some of the long-standing community problems and their causes and possible solutions?
1: My understanding was that there was a lot of need for all types of social services, whether it's housing or food, shelter. It just seemed like Philly needed a lot of support. Not that there are not great organizations and services that have been around forever, but it just seemed that more needed to be done. And if you are in the position to help, it's great if you can, when you can. And I wanted to be a part of that. I didn't know how I was going to be a part of that, but I wanted to be a part of that.
2: I'm at the corner of North 3rd and Fairmount in the Northern Liberties neighborhood of Philadelphia. It's a brisk spring afternoon. And kitty corner to me, down the block on Fairmount, is a bright yellow, looks like a giant mailbox, but as I'm getting closer, it appears to be
3: a refrigerator. It says mamatea.com, community fridge. It has a heart on the outside. It says free food at Mama Tea Fridge. Take what you need, leave what you want.
2: When was the first time you saw a community fridge? And was it in person? Was it online? Where did you see this thing?
1: So community fridges have been around for the last 4 to 5 years. And I saw my first community fridge in New York, in Brooklyn specifically. And I thought, what a novel idea. And I went up to it. It was right outside of a coffee shop. And I looked at it and I said, wow. So it sits there, it's plugged in. Clearly there's a host. I'm thinking the host is the coffee shop. And I opened up the door and I saw food in there. And there were neighbors interacting with the fridge. A few neighbors opened it, looked inside, took a couple of items and walked away. And at that moment, I said to myself, this is incredible that you can come up to this community fridge, no questions asked, inquire by opening it up and taking what you need. This fridge host in Brooklyn was part of a bigger solution because you had a lot of issues with folks not being able to get access to food, especially during the pandemic. And it stayed with me, and I decided to myself that I wanted to do further research on community fridges.
2: So where did it go from there?
1: Well, so I brought that with me. I brought exactly what I saw at that coffee shop with the community fridge outside with me to Philly. And I talked to my husband about it, and I said, I'm going to do some more research. I want to know more about community fridges. I think that Philadelphia could definitely use a resource such as this. I did some research and I saw that there were some other wonderful community fridge organizations trying to get off the ground at the same time. I went back to New York and spoke to some of the organizers there and got some information about the process and sort of do's and don'ts. And I got some really valuable information. And from there, I decided that it's time to launch our first location. And so we did at 7th and Girard. And we thank that fridge host for giving us that opportunity because it is an appliance. And the first thing you will hear from a fridge host is, you want to put a fridge outside? And it sounds crazy only until it's done. And we thank that fridge host for taking that leap of faith with us. And now to date, we have 18 locations across Philadelphia. They're all yellow and they're friendly. All fridges are yellow. We have roughly 50 to 75 volunteers. We do food distribution every week, 3 to 4 times a week. We also have a Saturday packing food boxes, delivering to Fridges Day, where we invite a lot of our corporate partners and volunteers to come and join us and support their community. We have supported over 250,000 people in Philly since 2020. We're really proud of that number. We have a goal to support another 30,000 by end of 2026. Food poundage, we roughly help or support, it's usually 44,000 a year, roughly, with food. So we want to get that number a little bit higher. Always trying to strive to do that.
3: This is the heart of the Fishtown neighborhood, the corner of Palmer and Thompson in Philadelphia. As you can hear, the kids are playing. People are out sitting on their stoops, walking around. It's a sunny day. And I see across the street a bright yellow fridge. I'm going to go see what's in there. The freezer is stocked. There's a bunch of packets of French lentil soup with smoked ham. There's a sandwich labeled as ham and cheese. There's a bag of beef liver, local farm raised from Mount Bethel, Pennsylvania. Now let's check out the fridge. This fridge is pretty full. We have some vermicelli, some seaweed snacks, a bunch of apples, baguettes, some canned food, salad. There's a container of kale and a plastic bag. This bag has lots of ready-made hot dogs in plastic. So this fridge is stocked. If anybody came by, they would certainly have enough for several lunches or dinners.
2: Was the first one the hardest? Which one was the hardest? Was the second one the hardest?
1: I would say anything you do the first time is the hardest, just by default, because you're new, you're green, you don't really know what you're doing sometimes. And it's okay not to know, because that's how you learn. We had a fridge launch. It was more like a fridge, community fridge party, and the community welcomed it. And that's a very important part that I'd like to say. You know, it really matters that you engage the community first and just get to know wherever it is you're trying to support or whoever you're trying to support. Get to know who you want to support. Find out about their needs and what they would like to see and invite them to be involved. So before we even launched at 7th and Girard, we did a lot of what we like to call a neighborhood analysis, which includes engaging different community members and asking them questions. So that way, the community fridge is already welcomed before it even launches.
2: And through that community building process that you've done, I guess, at every location, what have you learned about the power of food or the utility of food in terms of strengthening a community and which many people believe makes the community a safer place? What have you learned about what role food plays in that overall health and safety of the community?
1: Well, food security itself strengthens communities, and it potentially can reduce violence because food security addresses basic needs. It addresses social stability and community commitment. When someone is food insecure, for instance, they are going through a lot of stressful moments in life. Community fridges and their food partners can come together and alleviate some of that stress by providing a neighbor with access to food when they can. And then in turn, that neighbor has the stress relief and is most likely not to engage in harmful activities to the neighborhood.
2: And there was a lot written about a spike in violence, not just in Philly, but in many American cities during 2020, 2021. One of the explanations that has started to come out through data is it had to do with unemployment rising, kids out of school not getting the free lunch they usually get at school, free breakfast. Do you believe that played a role? And you know, were you thinking about that? Were you aware of that?
1: Yeah, there is definitely a correlation, again, on that basic needs tip. Food is part of that. And when someone is not able to feed themselves or their family, there's a lot of financial stress. And we know that financial stress, depression, and desperation are contributors of being food insecure. And so the basic needs piece is really something that needs to be the takeaway. When your basic needs are not being met, which food is one of them, it does make you more susceptible to stress, which can cause making poor decisions.
2: This is Peace Talks Radio. I'm Andrew Stelzer, and I'm speaking with Michelle Nelson, the founder of Mama T Fridges. They've got 18 community fridges throughout the city of Philadelphia. Back to our conversation. I think one of the reasons the community fridges had this moment and breakout moment in 2020 was because we were distancing And it was a way to help someone without even interacting with them, right? You could go on your own, fill the fridge, leave, and then someone could go on their own, access the food, and leave. It was safe by COVID standards. That time is over, and there's been a lot of talk about how COVID changed our society and we don't spend as much time together. I'm certainly not blaming that on the community fridges, but has something been lost in terms of face-to-face, a volunteer opportunity where you never actually see the person receiving the food? Is that a symptom of a disconnection of our society? Do you ever think about that? Is that okay?
1: I think just the fact that you volunteer is an act of generosity, and its intrinsic value tied to that is something that means a lot and should mean a lot to any person that gives their time or effort whenever they can. Community fridges are safe spaces. When neighbors gather at a community fridge, they interact, they get to know one another. And we do know that when communities know each other more and they help each other more, the likelihood for there to be violence or any other experiences in that neighborhood are decreased immensely because neighbors know they're looking out for each other. So community fridges are a safe haven. They really are, truly.
2: Have you noticed the street corner where the fridge is sort of changing into a more of a communal space? Are there particular examples you can think of where it maybe transformed that corner or that block?
1: Yes. I will give one example of one of our locations that completely transformed because of the community fridge. And that's our Mama T fridge at Community Partnership School. So that fridge sits outside of a charter school. And the community is very involved, meaning there's a lot of parents picking up their kids and a lot of activity where the fridge is. And the fridge is somewhat of a rock star. The fourth and fifth graders are tasked with taking food that's about to be wasted from their cafeteria, and they put it in the fridge outside. We also created a curriculum. We have a K-8 curriculum titled Being a Good Citizen. And we do have the curriculum at the school. And so the guidance counselor does weave in that curriculum to support. We also have a children's book, and that children's book is in the library of the school. So it's a full circle moment where you have the children that go to that school. Some of them also come from food insecure houses themselves, but they're also giving, and they're learning about the power of giving, that, well, when I need something, someone in turn is going to give it back to me, and I can then give to them, and vice versa. So it transformed that corner completely, where you have neighbors that look out for the fridge. They do not want the fridge to be harmed. They don't want the fridge to go away, which it's kind of heartbreaking when you think about it, because you just don't understand the love that this appliance, which is more than appliance, has received. So moments like that are just, I can't get enough of those moments.
2: What have you learned about food insecurity through the last, I guess, 6 years almost?
1: I love mutual aid, just first and foremost. It taught me food insecurity specifically, how many neighbors out there are actually willing to help. We are 100% volunteer led, and we still have volunteers from 2020 that volunteer with us today. And it's a beautiful thing. There are some great humans walking around.
3: Somebody is looking in the Mama T fridge here, and also the food pantry that's next door to the fridge. A lot of these fridges have pantries for dry goods right next to them. You don't need electricity, the food lasts longer, and you can have a larger space. This is the corner of Cedar and Letterly in the Kensington neighborhood of Philadelphia. And right outside a hair salon is a bright yellow refrigerator, one of the Mama T fridges. It says mamat.com, free food, community fridge. Take what you need, leave what you don't. I'm going to go see what's in this bright yellow fridge. The freezer is empty. The refrigerator is empty. The food pantry has a can of green beans, not much else right now. So this fridge needs a restock. Whatever was dropped off recently is now gone. I suppose you could say that's both good and bad. It means somebody is eating that food, but it also means if someone else walks up looking for some food, like that woman I just saw walk away empty-handed, there's not going to be anything for them.
2: It seems like this project has held on in Philly more than a lot of other cities as the pandemic waned. Besides just saying, you did it, why do you think Philly still has, you know, a couple dozen fridges?
1: Well, I can speak for specifically the Mama T Community Fridge Project in that that communication piece that I mentioned earlier is important. You might not want to define who you are in the beginning because you really don't know who you are, and that's fine. And I'm speaking about organizations. You might not know who you are. But there is a line in the sand where you do need to start to pivot in a direction that is uniquely you. And I believe that because we did that and we took ownership of it and we ran with it and we never really deviated from the message, I believe that that's the reason why a lot of our volunteers know what they get. They know the fridges are going to be yellow. They know that we operate on a take what you need, leave what you don't mantra. They know that our volunteering style has a lot to do with flexibility. We work around our volunteer schedule for the most part. And these are the things I feel wholeheartedly have made us successful.
2: And the big donors, Whole Foods and other companies, was that a strategy early on? Did that happen because you got a couple nice articles? Was that at all controversial? There might be some activists who are like, ah, corporate food. We don't want the corporate food.
1: I would say all of the above. It's a little bit of everything you mentioned. There's moments where we thought to ourselves, we're just going to carry it on and do the work. And then once you do the work, a lot of the larger corporations came to us. And I believe to speak on larger corporations, one of their main attitudes, if it were, they do like to see consistency. And I feel that they felt really comfortable with us from the get-go. They saw that we had our message was the same. No matter what day of the week, our message was the same. And they believed in what we had to share. And so find the right corporate partners, I would say. Not everyone's the best fit. So I will say that. But there are some that are. And you just have to find the right ones that align with you and your mission.
2: I'm sure you've spent hundreds of hours talking to people about hunger and food. Mm-hmm. Is there anything you've learned about people's perceptions of the issue that maybe they were missing a connection or they had a false assumption, or the role food plays in our communities and the relationship between hunger and other issues? What have both you learned, and what are the questions you constantly come up against or the corrections you have to make?
1: Well, the main misconception, and I might have mentioned it earlier, but I'll kind of expand on it, is that, you know, we all need help sometimes, and that's in any aspect of life. And we shouldn't stigmatize someone for wanting or needing help with food. That is something that we could all work on to dispel. So that's my biggest misconception that I would like all of us to work on.
2: When you hear policymakers or people, I'm going back to the issue of peace and violence, when you hear people talk about Philly is too violent and we need to reduce violence or crime, do you ever feel like, especially if you're seeing it on TV, you're hearing it, you start yelling at the TV, why aren't you guys talking about food? Like, is food left out of that conversation too often? Should it be more of that conversation? Could it be more?
1: Well, I have great news for you, Andrew. The city has made strides in that area. So the city of Philadelphia now has a nutrition and food security task force that launched last year, February. And the Mama T Community Fridge Project, along with, I believe, 19 other organizations, were appointed to the council by city council. And we have attended a few meetings at City Hall. And our group and other groups have gotten together, and we're working on recommendations for the city. The mayor has asked us to do that, to put our minds together, come up with some recommendations for the city to address the issues around food insecurity in the city. This has never been done before, focusing on food. And so it's exciting in that they thought it was important enough to even do that.
0: That was correspondent Andrew Stelzer speaking with Michelle Nelson, founder of Mama T Fridges. What Michelle and so many others have built through Community Fridges is something both simple and profound, a way of meeting immediate needs while also reshaping how neighbors see and care for one another. These fridges don't just provide food. They create small, everyday opportunities for connection, trust, and shared responsibility. In neighborhoods across the country, they've become quiet gathering points, places where generosity is visible, and where people who may never have spoken to each other begin to feel connected through a common purpose. In a way, they offer a different vision of what community can look like. We'll link to more information about Mama T Fridges on our website, peacetalksradio.com. In part one of this program, we also heard from C.T. Butler, one of the co-founders of Food Not Bombs, another example of how food can be used not just to feed people, but to bring attention to larger questions about justice, equity, and peace. To learn more about this episode, visit peacetalksradio.com and look for Season 24, Episode 6. 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Nola Daves Moses is our executive director. Ali Adelman composed and performed our theme music. For correspondent Andrew Stelzer, co-founders Suzanne Kreider and Paul Engels, I'm Jessica Tickton. 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

0: Yes, sir. Next, I got my man Griffin Hale in the building. We've been working on some stuff for a minute, so let's get a little thing going. The song's called The Cornfields off his upcoming project.
1: Kaizen.

That one's THX. You can find that everywhere. This next one is called Through the Heart. For the one that shot me through the heart.

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Well, nothing can hold me down. 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Gravity holding me down.

0: Right, we got one more for you. This right here is a song that's going to be coming out real soon. And it's very special to me because Poland's been looking so beautiful lately as far as hip-hop music. It's always been beautiful, but right now feels like a very potent time. And I feel like we all can come together and create and just make magic happen. This song right here is called What the City Needs. Please drop that.
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and a hawk on a power line, barbed wire fences, pinyon pine, a desert road stretching across the sand. Tractors

Well, grazing rights, conservation, smokes are cheaper on the reservation. 16 bales of oat hay to the ton sometimes. Sycamore and prickly pear and barrel racers with great big hair and horses switching flies out in the sun. It's a place

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0: This is Pop Health Week, streaming live on Healthcare Now Radio. I'm Greg Masters, your co-host and executive producer. Joining me in the virtual studio is my partner and co-founder, Fred Goldstein, principal host and president at Accountable Health, LLC. Pop Health Week is where we cut through the noise and get real about what's working and what's not in population health. Whether you're a payer, provider, patient, vendor, employer, or policymaker, you're in the right place for practical insight and grounded experience-based perspectives. So, Fred, the mic is yours.
1: Thanks so much, Greg and Matt. Welcome to Pop Health Week.
2: Thanks for having me. Excited, very excited to be here.
1: Yeah, really looking forward to discussing this fascinating issue. So why don't we begin? Give us a little sense of your background and also talk a little bit about NLP Logix.
2: Yeah, my background personally is born and raised up in the Midwest. So grew up on a small farm just south of Fargo, North Dakota, and found my way into technology. Had a really good fortune of working early in my career for a company called Great Plains, which was later acquired by Microsoft, and just fell in love with technology there. Moved to Northeast Florida, here to Jacksonville, and met up with my business partner, Ted Willich, and around, oh, that would have been, you know, 2010, 2011 is when we started the company, but we worked at a previous company together, a healthcare company. And as it relates to technology, you know, we were really just doing some interesting things with data and machine learning. And around 2011, thought it would be a good time to build a business that was focused on building AI and machine learning solutions for business, and built the company around that. And so we've been doing that for, gosh, going on 15 years now.
1: But you entered this competition in 2016. Tell us about that and why you did that.
2: 2016 was a interesting time in the world of machine learning because NVIDIA was shipping GPUs, but they were mostly at that time, really mostly for gaming. My son has one or wants one at home, basically a beefed up gaming rig. And it was, you know, the hardware was focused on optimizing graphics. And I think it was probably 2012, 2013, right around then, some researchers kind of hand rolled some machine learning algorithms that could leverage what GPUs are really good at. And GPU is a graphical processing unit. It's a little more specialized than, say, a CPU, which is so general purpose. It can drive everything that you're doing on your computer. But as it relates to GPUs, some researchers figured out that they were really good at training machine learning algorithms, specifically the ones that are designed using the neural network architecture, like a deep learning architecture. So that was happening in like 2012, 2013, 2014. And the, you know, tons of progress was being made on the computer vision front. And in 2016, there was these series of challenges annually, these challenges called the Grand Challenges. And a lot of them had a healthcare focus. And the one that we were interested in was the Chameleon 16. And we were looking at that challenge because, one, it looked really hard. And we like to spend our time. We only have so much time here. So let's do some hard stuff and let's make it worth everyone's while. So we saw that challenge. It was to identify in digital pathology slides. It was basically identify the cells in a slide that would be, you know, positive for cancer. It was what the scenario was. And I'm not sure, you know, I had never seen a digital pathology slide, but they're massive, like tons and tons of data. My best way to describe these slides are, it's a little bit like Google Earth, which is you can get this very far out picture of kind of the tissue, and then you can really just keep zooming in and pinching in until you can see every single cell in that, in the slide. And it was really fascinating. And if you think of the pathologist, you know, their job

0: is to look, I mean, this is a pretty technical definition, but to look at every single cell in that slide and then, identify the basically the diagnosis based on what they see in the cells. And it's kind of amazing because you think of one of those slides, it could have a million cells and, how can you really get in there and identify anything? So it seemed like it was interesting because on this one hand, computer vision was really, it was almost as hot, not quite as hot as like language models are today, but like in the world of machine learning, it was the hot thing. All the novel research is happening in computer vision. This is a really hard problem. It's basically pattern recognition at scale. And for us, it was just really exciting to think about, how can we add some value to the community, build an algorithm that is novel and unique and kind of advances the ball for everybody.
1: And this was an international competition with some pretty heavy hitters, at least name-wise, right?
0: I have to say, I'll be honest with you, if we would have known, we would have known the names of who we were competing against, because it was MIT and Harvard and Google. They had not, I don't believe they had yet merged in Google Brain, but it was, Google Research. And it was a really heady kind of a team. The teams that had entered were really the ones that were doing a lot of the great research in the area. And I'll be honest, like I said, I don't think when you see that, you don't think there's room for a company like NLP Logix to slot into that leaderboard anywhere. So we were very proud to show what our skills could do and bring some value to the field. And you're correct, it was an international competition. And it was actually kind of funny because I know it's 10 years ago because my passport, I just had to renew it because it's 10 years ago. So we went to, it was in Prague. We went over to Prague and we ended up on the podium with some of the folks from MIT and Harvard. And so it was neat to see NLP Logix on that stage as well and contribute to the overall advancements.
1: Yeah, my understanding is that this study was set up that they had the competitors get some images, with and without cancer in them, develop your model, compare it to new images, and at the same time, they used radiologists who were time limited in a sense to look at the same images and then see how well each group did. And so when you what were the final results about that when they looked at sort of the, I don't want to say head to head, but the comparison of the AI models to the radiologists?
0: And that's kind of what's interesting is the what they did. If you think of the a wide slide image that has a million cells on it, most likely it could be 100 of those million cells are the ones that are the problem. And so when it came to the training data, there was lots of examples of normal cells and a lot less examples of the cells that had cancer in them. And pathologists, their job, it was actually kind of interesting because you're right, they would give us all of the data that they had. I think, we started with if it was, 200 or 300 of these wide slide images. And they told us that 100% of the cells that are in these images have been not just reviewed by one pathologist, but a team. And I believe it was three. They would each find the cells independently, and then they would look to see where they disagreed and agreed. And what ended up happening is, as the competition went on, the competitors would find new cases where the experts, the pathologists, had missed identifying where the cancer cells were. So it was kind of interesting. But you're 100% right in that we basically had what you call the training data. So we had wide slide images plus the annotations of where the cancer cells were. And then we had another set of wide slide images that did not have any annotations on them. And that's ultimately what how you performed on those held out sets of slides is ultimately what stacked the leaderboard in the order.
1: Right. And I believe, if I'm correct, you guys finished top five at number five or something like that. up against these large international organizations?
0: Yes, we were number five. The rest were a research institute. So we kind of hang our hat on from a commercial standpoint. You know, we were pretty happy with what we did. And then, you know, your previous question was, how did that stack up against humans, which I think is a really, that was honestly, that was probably the most interesting part of this whole endeavor, which was, if you took the five algorithms and you merged the results into what you might call an ensemble. So if you took the five best algorithms, they were outperforming a pathologist. And that was the, you know, if you read some of the write-up in the research, that was really unique at the time, because it was one of the first examples of showing where state-of-the-art computer vision models, even back in 2016, were outperforming clinicians and experts in the field. And so that was really the novel kind of takeaway, is when you combine these algorithms across these five teams, they're outperforming what a pathologist would do by themselves.
1: Mm-hmm. So as you think about this today, I mean, there's been a lot of, I don't want to use the term pushback, but a lot of concern about implementing these kinds of models and what might mean, how good are they? How should physicians consider this? What does it mean for the physician in their work? What do we understand about that now, and the introduction of this potentially into the industry?
0: Yeah, I think that's, I'll be honest with you, when we had done this 10 years ago, you know, right on the heels of this, we set up a joint, you know, we're here in Jacksonville, Florida. We set up a joint partnership with the Mayo Clinic. We built algorithms that did something similar for MRIs and CTs of the brain, looking for stroke and white matter hyperintensity. So we were very excited with thinking about how we can get these into a clinical setting, really adding some value. And I'll say, it was challenging enough for us that we decided that we'd be better off as a business if we still stayed in healthcare, but went to the back office of healthcare and helped with automation and efficiency, because especially 10 years ago, it was really hard to get these algorithms into production. And I think some of it is, you really have to do the legwork and demonstrate that these are really positive for the patients. You are driving the right outcomes that you want to be mm-hmm. driving. And so there's a lot of complexity in that, quite honestly.
1: And just a little side note, as I understand it, that technology ultimately got used in another sector for document yeah. analysis or something like that, and took
0: yeah,
1: off.
0: It's very interesting. It is interesting. We actually used the core bones of that algorithm that we did for Chameleon 16, the challenge, and we, you know, ported it. It used the same core infrastructure and algorithm, and we modified it and leveraged it to help us lift data off of claims and basically back office workflows. And we actually developed four patents around it. So it was a very, for us, it was a great pivot. Hey, this is moving a little slower over here. This is moving pretty fast. Let's adapt the technology, wrap it in some patents, and then we're off and running.
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1: And so when you think about that, obviously we're 10 years down the road from that. Where do you see it now? Are you beginning to see more interest in bringing AI back into clinical areas, or is it still mostly, you know, back office kind of use?
0: A few of one of the competitors that we, the Harvard team, the MIT and Harvard, they ended up staying in this and taking it to market and using it as an assistant type of a tool. So I know that there's probably endless opportunity in developing algorithms for the clinical side of healthcare, but it really is it appears to be kind of a longer, slower road. And one that I think a private company that's not really married to a research institute or there's too many blockers. There's too much friction in that path for us, but I think it'll be a rich area as the technology improves. As I think part of it is human, or as humans get more comfortable as a patient, as you get more comfortable with technology, and as a provider, as you get more comfortable with technology, I think that that's the other half of the equation, is that we all need to be comfortable with it, understand how it works. And then I think there's definitely cases where it's going to be shown to be adding a lot of value for patients.
1: Yeah, I know, as I think about it, you know, just the amounts of data, as you talked about, the amount of data in those images is unbelievable. Well, then you start bringing in the genomics, the biomics, the rest of this stuff, and you're trying to take in and understand individuals, and everyone's now talking precision medicine. Well, to get through those data sets requires some pretty good AI, I would assume, and machine learning models to understand and pull that together and come out with some sort of an answer.
0: Absolutely. I mean, you're absolutely right. Is that, and you know, we're all wearing, I'm not, but everybody else in my family does. You got your rings, you have all this stuff, and all of that is just generating more data, and you kind of set it, you know, as you correlate some of these things together, you know, how can we have, you know, what are the patterns between my ring and my watch and anything else I'm doing, and how can those help drive and inform patients to be, you know, or individuals to be more healthy? I think all that is really an interesting area for some folks to focus on here now.
1: So as a healthcare executive, if you put that hat on somebody out there, what should they be thinking about in terms of AI and its potential utilization?
0: As a healthcare executive, I think that I would be very interested in understanding, maybe not even, you know, what we just kind of talked about there is, I think it is pretty, you know, I wouldn't say like higher tech, but it's, you know, computer vision, interpreting MRIs and CTs, like that is fairly complicated things. I think there's a lot of lower hanging fruit. I know that if I'm a healthcare executive, I would be looking at my organization and saying, what are the things that we can do? How can we leverage AI so our providers can spend more time with the patient? Or what are some of the ways that we can optimize what we do operationally to help help provide better outcomes for the people that we're seeing? And it's kind of amazing, because there's been an amazing uplift in just this core technology. Now I'm referring to Gen AI and LLMs. It's like we all have, I'll be quite honest with you, we all have on my phone here, on my laptop, we all have access to technology that 4 years ago, I think 90% of even the people in my field would have said, this is just not possible. And now we have it. It's on our desktops. It's really table stakes. I would say, let's look at ways that we can better use that core technology to help, you know, be more efficient as an organization.
1: Could you give some examples?
0: I would, you know, and these are going to sound silly. It's because it's going to sound like, well, that's not all that interesting. It's not as, you know, there was, it's just going to sound like, well, of course we should do that. Yeah, but are you doing it? And I'd say, you know, something like, that one of the things to us that is really useful, and this is even as a technology company who are very comfortable with AI and building these algorithms from scratch, is we've got so much value out of meeting transcripts. We use transcripts, which sounds really kind of simple, but when you get a room full of people and they've put their pens down or their pencils down and they're engaged in conversations, you can, you know, record those transcripts. And I was really amazed at how much knowledge is shared in those meetings, and having a high fidelity version of that, that you take and export, and then you're able to reshape to get, you know, the valuable notes and action items and outcomes, all simple things like that. I just think that there are endless versions of that that are available, those simple workflows that are available to an organization that really can just make them more efficient. And it's funny because you add those up. Everybody wants to get 10% more efficient this year. Well, you add some of those up. Those are the low-hanging fruit that you can do as an organization and get uplifted this year. You still have time in 2026 to kind of implement some of those things and get those returns.
1: Yeah. Now, you started this organization with Ted and called it NLP Logics, but you go way beyond natural language processing. Can you talk a little about some of the various things you folks do and maybe who some of the areas your clients work in?
0: Yeah, we don't focus on any one industry. So we definitely span industries. I've talked a little bit about healthcare. We definitely do a lot in the back office of healthcare. And outside of that, we've done the sports media. We've done a big engagement. It's partnership with or in collaboration with the PGA Tour and AWS, Amazon Web Services. We helped build a commentary generation engine that the PGA Tour has on their, it was the coolest thing, on their TourCast platform. It basically allows you to get summaries and recaps of shots as they're happening on the golf course. So it's a nice way to scale that out. We manage or help administer a scholarship platform that is, you know, I think it has 500,000 students on the platform for the state of Florida. And even something like that, like that is a big, you know, a big platform that has a lot of really interesting kind of nuances that are really just it's a great problem to solve. So yeah, so while we have our DNA is AI and ML, but it, right adjacent to that is data. So we do a lot in the data modernization space. And then same with modern applications. You cannot deliver AI solutions if you don't have the foundation of data, and if you don't have a delivery mechanism like an application to serve those solutions through. So while building models and algorithms, I think that's going to be core to everybody here, we all realize that we need to get these things out and into users' hands to really drive value. And to do that, we have to build the whatever's required around it.
1: Mm-hmm. And I know you also do some work like with poison control centers and things like
0: Absolutely.
1: That as well. And
0: absolutely.
1: And recently your imaging was used to help identify dolphins in the lagoon here, which
0: That's
1: is just
0: right.
1: a fascinating thing to help out with Hub SeaWorld and their dolphin rescue stuff, et cetera. So pretty amazing. Where are we going with AI?
0: So where are we going is a really good question. It seems to me that we are going to continue to have larger models that are more capable. So I don't think that trend, it does. Maybe we're just right now, I was actually talking to somebody about this earlier today, that maybe it feels like right now we might be kind of starting to slow down the absolutely upward pace of it. But there's going to be more incremental advancements and in the core models and the harnesses that

0: smaller, running on phones and laptops and other infrastructure than what the, you know, what you'll have at the hyperscalers. But I think people will probably start to fatigue if they're not already fatigued of maybe just the concept of AI constantly changing. But it feels to me like we are still going to see more and more compelling advancements, at least for the near future in AI. So, I mean, and from a business standpoint, even just broader than healthcare, even, there is just so much to be done across an enterprise in all industries. There is just so much to be built out. The capabilities are so far ahead of the adoption. It's just this huge gap. What can be done and what is be done is being done. There is a massive gap between those two. That's what we want to fill. Like we want to be in that gap, filling it for our customers. But it's why it's such an exciting area, quite honestly.
1: So 10 years ago, when you entered that competition, did you think AI would be where it's at today? Could you see
0: No. If I would have,
1: that?
0: I would have got that NVIDIA stock. I did not. In hindsight, it seemed obvious, and I don't know how to. I'll put it this way: it was so not obvious. The attention paper that is the underlying piece of, you know, the core architecture of ChatGPT, right? That came from Google. So even they, you know, kind of the original pioneers of that transformer, even they didn't see clearly and on what timeline what was possible. So I kicked myself a little bit for not getting into NVIDIA, but I love where we're at the same time. I wouldn't want to be in any other field. I love exactly what we're doing. It's exciting.
1: So just in the final minute or so, what would you've talked a little bit about healthcare executives, what would you tell them to look at mostly?
0: Think that literacy is a AI literacy specifically. I think that that's a really important thing organizationally. And I think part of that is this fatigue piece of, oh, what is this? But I think really making sure your people understand some of the intuition around what AI is, how it works, where it's appropriate, where it is inappropriate. And get your organization rallied around that. And then I think as tools come and go, fads happen. But if you can get some literacy and understanding around the key pieces, I think that's the long-term play to have a well, you know, an efficient organization.
1: Fantastic. Well, thanks so much for joining us, Matt. It's been a pleasure.
0: It's been fantastic, Fred. I really appreciate being on here.
1: And back to you, Greg.
2: And that's a wrap for today, folks. A big thank you to our global audience for tuning in, and a very special thank you to Matt Burseth, the co-founder and chief AI officer at NLP Logix, for joining us today and sharing what 15 years on the front lines of applied AI actually looks like. 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And on behalf of Fred Goldstein, the entire crew at Healthcare Now Radio, and me, Greg Masters. 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
4: Hello, this is Fred Goldstein, the co-host with Greg Masters of Pop Health Week on Healthcare Now Radio, and this is your Pop Health Minute. Let's talk about staffing and care management programs. One of the biggest issues I've seen over the years in reviewing programs to manage those with chronic diseases, many of which haven't worked, can be traced directly back to staffing. Whether it was the plan that had one nurse for 8,000 persons with diabetes, or the chief medical officer who readily admitted they needed 35 more nurses, it's an issue. As an employer, when reviewing the health plan TPA's or vendor's proposed care management program, ask them what their ratios are. How many staff per identified person? What are their licenses? How often they call them? Is it very concrete or does it vary based on need? Do they accept inbound, call outbound, do face-to-face visits? How do they leverage technology? Do they only manage the high risk? There are ratios that work and many that don't. As I've said before, you can't move a 5-pound brick with 4 pounds of force, and many programs apply much less than that. And that's your Pop Health Minute on Healthcare Now Radio. I'm Fred Goldstein, your host. 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
1: 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With no further delay, Fred, who's in the seat today?
2: Thanks so much, Greg. And Caitlin, welcome to Pop Health Week.
3: Hi, Fred. Thanks for having me.
2: It's really a pleasure to get you on. We've known each other for a number of years. Why don't you give our audience a little sense of your background?
3: Yeah, absolutely. Happy to. So, hi, audience. I'm Caitlin. My background is largely in clinical research coordination, medical device development, medical marketing, neuroscience, sort of a whole mix of things, which has led me to now be a director of patient engagement at the Michael J. Fox Foundation. I've been here for about 5 years, just under 5 years, working on educating people on research, getting them interested in research, and hopefully encouraging them to participate in research.
2: So talk a little bit about that, some of the research efforts that they're doing at the Michael J. Fox Foundation.
3: Yeah, so the Michael J. Fox Foundation, some people are very familiar with our work, others are less familiar. We are actually the largest nonprofit funder of Parkinson's disease research. And we've been around since the early 2000s, founded by Michael J. Fox in conjunction with some other folks. And our goal is to fund as much research into Parkinson's as possible so that eventually we can slow the disease, stop the disease, and prevent the disease from even starting in the first place. We fund mostly external researchers. We do have a very large scientific staff that provide inputs on what we should be funding, on what is really promising in the field. But mostly we then give this money out to thousands of people around the world in the form of grants. We do also manage some of our own research. We are the sponsor of a very large observational study, which means that the study is looking at people's health over time, not doing any interventional drug or anything of that type. And that study has been ongoing for 16 years. You might have heard of it. It's called the Parkinson's Progression Markers Initiative. And we're looking at people with and without Parkinson's to try to understand how the disease starts and changes over time, who gets it, and why.
2: So talk a little bit about that. I know the study was, you said, 16 years old, founded in 2010, I believe, and it's enrolled. How many people and sort of what do they do?
3: Great question. To date, we've enrolled over 4,000 people. And these people are around the world. We have 50 sites in 12 countries across the globe. We ask people to come in generally once a year or twice a year, and they are giving us so many different things. They are providing us with biological samples so that we can better understand the biology of disease. They answer a number of questionnaires so we can understand what's happening in their day-to-day life. And then they also provide us in between these in-person visits with other information, either online or via a remote visit. And these folks, I should say, are both people with Parkinson's and then people who are control volunteers, so they don't have Parkinson's or any risk that we know of for Parkinson's, and people who are at higher risk for Parkinson's, which falls into a couple of different categories.
2: So, yeah, could you sort of talk about some of those categories? Because I know that in terms of the research project, it's sort of changed on the enrollment perspective into how that works.
3: Absolutely. That's a really great point, Fred. So in the beginning, we were looking at a lot of people. And when I say we, I mean the foundation at large. We were looking at people who had Parkinson's and people who might have a genetic risk factor for Parkinson's. That was a really big focus in the first few years of the study. And as time went on and we learned more about the disease and what could put somebody at higher risk for Parkinson's, we've shifted those people that we're recruiting and enrolling into the study. Right now, we have seen in the data that there seems to be a pretty strong correlation or connection between somebody having a loss of sense of smell, so sustained smell loss, not related to COVID or some sort of damage to your nose, and then eventually developing neurodegenerative disease. This is really interesting to us. And so now we're looking at people who have loss of sense of smell and then have some other biological markers. So potentially something in their cerebral spinal fluid, something in a brain scan that indicates to us that they might be at higher risk for Parkinson's. The other very large group of people that we're very interested in connecting with are those who have a sleep disorder called REM sleep behavior disorder. And this is a fairly small part of the general population. However, many, many people with Parkinson's do have REM sleep behavior disorder or RBD or other sleep disturbances. So we're very interested in seeing who with RBD and smell loss may be more likely to develop Parkinson's over the course of 5 years, 10 years, even longer than that.
2: Mm-hmm. And can you talk some about that recruitment process and how that works?
3: This is my bread and butter. This is what I do every day. So PPMI, which is the acronym that we use for the Parkinson's Progression Markers Initiative, is a little bit unusual. Because the study is so large, we are not able to only rely on in-clinic recruitment. A lot of clinical research studies, both observational and interventional, so clinical trials, are really asking the study sites to look at their clinic population and say, oh, you have this diagnosis, you have this marker, you are eligible for the study. We do some of that. However, the huge number of people that we're looking for means that we need to go much broader than that. So in the US, we use a centralized recruitment system. We are connected with many different partners. So we look to different referral vendors. We look at other research registries. So the Brain Health Registry, the Brain Donor Project, the Alzheimer's Prevention Registry, and say, hey, would we be able to connect with your community either via a post on your website or via an email, and then people can opt in to participate in our research? That's one way that we're looking for some of those specialized populations like people with RBD, Parkinson's, or loss of sense of smell. We also have an in-house marketing team that does a lot of marketing. So Facebook, Meta, Instagram, Google, Bing, Nextdoor, any website that you are on, we try to have advertisements on there because we know that people are going to see these and then maybe think about participating and eventually come into the study. The interesting thing about this is none of these processes happen in a vacuum. We often will hear from somebody, oh, I saw your ad on Facebook and I joined the study. But if we look at the data of how they came into the study, it was actually via a different method. So we know that people are seeing these things, they are thinking about them, and then eventually saying, yes, I'm interested in participating.
2: Yeah, and I know back in the day, I saw the Facebook ad and responded to that and got involved, which has really been fantastic. I very much enjoyed it. Can you talk some about the MyPPMI site and how that works?
3: Yes. This is also something that is very unique to the PPMI study. Because the study is so large and people are contributing so much, we were trying to figure out a way to really return value to participants. We have people who've been in the study the entire time. So since 2010 up until now, 2026, that is 16 years of involvement. We have other people who've been in the study for shorter periods of time, but for everyone, we want to be able to say, you know, you have given us so much, and this is what is happening with your data. We are so grateful to you. One way that we do that is on this website, myppmi.org, which Fred mentioned. And this is really, we try to think of it as a one-stop shop for all things related to PPMI. Participants can sign up for PPMI there. They can participate in online questionnaires. There are all sorts of new opportunities throughout the year that people can participate in. We have what are called sub-studies, which are studies within the larger PPMI study that might be a one-off questionnaire or an opportunity to participate in person. And then the really interesting thing about MyPPMI is that this is where participants can go to see their individual research information. Most studies don't return research information to folks, so the results from various tests. We had heard from the community, including Fred, that it was very important to them that they received something back in form of data, in the form of their personal data, so that they could understand a little bit more about their journey within the Parkinson's world or Parkinson's adjacent world. So we do also return results there or research information there in a few different formats.
2: Yeah, it's really been excellent to see that change. And it's also fascinating. Talk about that website in regards to somebody who just has an interest and isn't involved in PPMI, but potentially can go there to learn more and potentially get involved, right?
3: Yeah, 100%. Anyone who's over the age of 18 in the US and in the UK at this point can make a MyPPMI account. And by making an account, you are not saying that you want to participate in research. You're just raising your hand and saying, I might at some point be interested in participating in this initiative. On the website, you can see information about the study. You can see information about what's been coming out of the study and then whatever opportunities you might be eligible for. So I, being a 33-year-old woman, could go on the website, make myself an account, and then it would say, you can participate in the online portion. And in the future, you may be eligible to participate in other parts of the study as well.
2: Mm-hmm. And one of the key things that happens sort of as an introduction to try to figure out where you stand within the various risks. And it's important for people to understand that just because you have a risk for this disease, it's not 100% that you're going to end up with this disease. This is just typical in population health. We talk about it all the time. You're at risk for heart disease or you're at risk for diabetes. And so these various lifestyle issues or biological markers, et cetera, change your potential risk for developing it. So somebody could, if they're interested, and I know a lot of people have done this, is take that initial smell test, right?
3: Yes. The first step right now, as I mentioned, you know, we saw this connection between loss of sense of smell, potentially getting neurodegenerative disease, want to understand what's going on there. The first step for anyone who wants to participate in PPMI beyond the online portion is to request a smell test. Like Fred said, this is something that we would send to your home. It's very simple, scratch and sniff smell test. Right now, anyone over the age of 40 in the US who does not have Parkinson's can request a test, and anyone over the age of 30 who does have Parkinson's can request a test. Like I said, super simple, easy to do at home. And then from there, you'll find out if there are other options for you to participate either online or in person.
2: Yeah, and I think it's important to also mention that, for example, the study has set up a site within Africa, right, to look at broader populations of individuals, because there are differences sometimes in how these things affect it. And one of the things that I heard that was fascinating was that the smell test was adjusted because they actually have different things they're eating and smelling and things, which makes a ton of sense in the end.
3: Yes, we've had to think a lot about cultural appropriateness for some of the tests that we're using. And it's not just at our Lagos site in Nigeria. It's also that in the UK, we have to use a different version because they don't have skunks there. There is not the animal skunk living on the island of the United
2: Good
3: Kingdom.
2: Good for them.
3: Yep. So we have to think a lot about what makes sense for the population that we're looking at, and is it appropriate data-wise for it to be compared against the other measures that we're using?
2: Mm-hmm. And as you're looking at recruitment, this is an ongoing process, I guess. How many more people are you looking to recruit in sort of the various pieces of this?
3: Yes. As of right now, we are looking to recruit, I believe, around 600 more people who are at higher risk for Parkinson's, and then around 300 more people with Parkinson's. Mm-hmm. These do shift day to day because we are consistently enrolling more people. But those are the broad numbers that we're looking at.
1: 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Stay tuned for the rest of the story.
2: So I think one of the important things to understand also is What's come out of this study so far? You mentioned a little bit about understanding smell as a potential risk, or loss of smell as a potential risk, or REM-based sleep disorder, et cetera. What have we learned so far?
3: We have learned so much. I think one of the biggest things that I am remiss for not mentioning earlier is that this study actually found the first biological marker of Parkinson's. Until a few years ago, Parkinson's was only diagnosed, or rather, Parkinson's could only be detected in the body postmortem, so after somebody had passed away. And that was by looking at the brain and looking for different markers of disease in the brain itself. Now, we can actually test for Parkinson's biology in a living person via a lumbar puncture or a spinal tap. And what we found is that in spinal fluid, you can detect misfolded alpha-synuclein, which is a type of protein in the brain. Everybody has alpha-synuclein. This is one of those things where it's normal to have that. We have so many proteins in our brain and otherwise. However, in people with Parkinson's, it seems like this protein gets misfolded, and that might be leading to some of the symptoms and some of the other things that we see when somebody has clinical Parkinson's. This is really exciting, because it means that there are likely other biological markers of Parkinson's. And we should, in the future, be able to look at somebody and say, okay, you have these 3 out of 4 markers for Parkinson's in your blood, in your spinal fluid, in your brain scan, et cetera. This is how we're going to treat your Parkinson's based on that information. So that's the biggest thing, is that we found a biological marker of Parkinson's, which is why we started this whole study in the first place. And then outside of that, I think that we're just learning a lot about how to do this type of research. And the other reason that PPMI was started was to de-risk people wanting to move into Parkinson's research and saying, oh, if you want to set up a very large study in all of these different places, this is how you can do it, and this is how you should do it. Right now, we're also thinking about, you know, if we were to shift from being an observational-only study into something else, could we be in a good position to do a drug trial? Could we be in a good position to have a large cohort of people that is able to participate in different types of research? And that, I think, comes back to my PPMI, all the different ways that you can participate in research right now. I think by the numbers, we have been cited, we being the PPMI study data, has been cited in over 2,000 publications. The data is downloaded by researchers around the world. Another really important part of PPMI is that all of the data is publicly available. If you are a qualified researcher or person, you can apply for access to this data, and then you can look at it, you can analyze it, you can ask questions, you can publish. You can use that information to start your own study, to start a clinical trial. It's also been used to, I believe, start over 20 clinical trials. So it's not just what we at the foundation and the scientists that are working directly on PPMI are discovering and finding out. It's the fact that anyone can look at this and try to learn from it and move Parkinson's research forward.
2: Yeah, I think it's really been fantastic that that data is readily available. And the data set is just enormous when you think about the various pieces that go into this, from DAT scans, the lumbar punctures, to the testing, to the MD-SUPDRS stuff, and I think genetics, et cetera, right?
3: Absolutely. I think that we have a quip, which it's probably still true. It's that if you printed out all of the PPMI data and you lined it up end to end, it would stretch to the moon and back, which just really speaks to the volume of information that we have collected over the years.
2: Mm-hmm. Yeah, it's just really been amazing. And I know, you know, sometimes people hear lumbar puncture, a little nervousness about that. You know, I've had, I don't know how many of them now since being in the study. And, you know, it's okay. I do them. They're fine. You know, each individual has to consider that themselves. But I also know you're looking at other ways to potentially identify the misfolded yes. alpha-synuclein.
3: Yes. I think right now the lumbar puncture is still the, quote, gold standard. It is the most accurate way for us to detect this. However, the foundation and PPMI itself are trying to figure out a less invasive way for us to detect this misfolded protein. Some things that are of interest are retinal cells, so cells in your eyes potentially, nasal cells, cells in your nose, skin, so if you have a little skin biopsy, blood, different parts of the blood itself. I think that we are really committed to finding the easiest and most accurate way for detecting this so that in the future, if you wanted to have this test done or have a test done to see if you have this misfolded protein, you wouldn't have to have a lumbar puncture because we do recognize that it is uncomfortable. And hopefully in the future, we'll be able to move away from that.
2: Mm-hmm. And I guess right now, we understand that as a potential risk factor, but at some point, some of these biological markers might be able to allow us to understand progression as well, right?
3: Yes, that is the idea. Right now, one of the limitations of the lumbar puncture test, which is called the alpha-synuclein seed amplification assay, or SAA, is that it is a binary test, which means that it only tells you whether or not you have this misfolded protein. It doesn't tell you how much. It doesn't tell you the severity of it. And in an ideal world, we would be able to track how much protein is aggregating over time. The idea is that the more misfolded protein that you have, the more severe your symptomology or your symptoms with Parkinson's might be. We are moving forward on making this a non-binary test or a quantitative test. I think that they've made good progress on that. We're not quite there yet. But eventually we'd be able to say, okay, Fred, you had this lumbar puncture done. This was your result on this date. And then 3 years later, you had it done and this is your result and it's different. And this is what we think it means based on your history and based on what else you've been telling us about how things have been going.
2: Yeah, and you think about other disease states, whether it's your, you know, blood glucose levels, things like that, that you monitor
3: cholesterol over time.
2: Absolutely. Cholesterol levels, viral load for HIV, et cetera, you understand the progression of that disease a little bit better. So where is this all going? What's the future look like?
3: That's a good question. I think that we're moving towards something called, not I think, I know, we are moving towards something that we refer to as precision medicine. And precision medicine is where you take into account all the different factors of how somebody lives and how their body works. So their biology, their genetics, their environment, their lifestyle. And then you can tailor medical decisions and other decisions based on all of that information. Having something like the SAA test means that we are one step closer to that. We can say you have misfolded protein, you have less dopamine in your brain, you have XYZ other factors, we're going to try giving you this treatment, or we're going to attempt to affect this part of your disease. I think that it's not just about that misfolded protein either. With the steps forward that we've taken with genetic testing and with our understanding of the genetics of Parkinson's, that's something that we also can look at if somebody has a particular variant, like a LRRK2 variant or a GBA variant. How do we treat them? How do we look at their disease? I think that's the broad idea of where we're going. And then in terms of shorter term, we're going to keep looking for all those people that are going to help us better understand the disease, better understand the biology. We really need to be looking not only at people who've been historically represented in research. You know, I said we are looking at people around the world. We are consistently trying to diversify the PPMI population, the community that is participating, because if we're only looking at, let's say, white folks or people of Western European descent, then we will not actually know if the treatments that we are developing or helping to develop will be effective across the board. So that's the other thing that we're looking at. But precision medicine, that's the name of the game right now.
2: Yeah, when you think about it, as you know, in population health, we're always talking about segmenting the population into groups, and it's usually been high risk, medium risk, low risk, and you're providing interventions at various points depending on that risk level. And obviously, what we're trying to do is get down to an N of one. So we know exactly what to do for Fred Goldstein with this condition, and this is what will impact him. But as you point out, we've seen it a lot with these data sets, particularly moving into AI, that if you don't have a broad enough database that's representative of the population, what comes out on the backside is not going to be correct. And so getting that broad-based enrollment into this study is really critical for us now, right?
3: Yeah, absolutely. And I think that part of that also is, if you even just look at what I think about is some of these commercial genetic testing companies, right? And a lot of their data has been in a very particular population, which means that the information that they give to somebody who is of a minority race, it's not going to be as accurate. So we need to have way more information at the top of the funnel to then be able to provide accurate information once we winnow down to that N of one. I really like that analogy that you have there. I think that's a really helpful way to think about it.
2: Yeah. And my understanding is that when Lagos, we began that clinic was started, actually identified some new information that we're unaware of regarding some genetics, right?
3: Yes, this is really exciting. So in addition to PPMI, which MJFF is the sponsor of, we also are the implementation partner for a much larger genetics study. This is the Global Parkinson's Genetics Program, which is funded by ASAP, Aligning Science Across Parkinson's. The Lagos site that is part of PPMI is also part of this GP2, Genetics Global Parkinson's Genetics Program. And they, in conjunction with other parts of GP2, actually discovered a new genetic variant that was unknown to the Parkinson's world before, that it seems to only be present in people of African or African admixed ancestry. This is called the GBA1 variant. And this is incredible because we simply didn't have enough data from folks of African or African admixed ancestry until now to say there is this particular variant in this community that is unique and could be impacting the progression of their disease, could be impacting the risk that people who are living without the disease but have this variant in their DNA have. So really wonderful. And we're hoping that we'll be able to continue expanding this effort. So GP2 right now has the goal of enrolling over 200,000 people and getting their genetic information so that we can continue to do things like this. And these the genetic information that we're looking for is in diverse populations. So around the world, people who historically have not been in Parkinson's research.
2: Well, that's a really fantastic way to end up this show. And I can't wait to see what keeps coming out, because it's just amazing the work you and the team and obviously Michael and all of the folks at MJFF have done. So I really want to thank you for coming on.
3: Thank you so much for having me, Fred. It was a pleasure.
2: And back to you, Greg.
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8: This is Pop Health Week, streaming live on Healthcare Now Radio. I'm Greg Masters, co-creator and executive producer. Joining me in the virtual studio is my partner co-creator, Fred Goldstein, principal host of the program and president at Accountable Health, LLC. Today, we're diving into something that sits at the intersection of healthcare transparency, employer plan strategy, and ultimately, population health impact. Our guest today is Frank Roby, chairman and CEO of A-Verify, the company behind healthcare's Fair Price Index. Fred, the mic is yours.
9: Thanks so much, Greg and Frank. Welcome to Pop Health Week.
10: Thank you. Delighted to be here. It's nice to see your face in person.
9: Yeah, it's a pleasure to get you on. So why don't we begin? Give our audience a little sense of your background.
10: I have a long-standing background in healthcare. You know, currently we're really building out a healthcare technology platform that is designed to assure plan performance on an optimal level. So not just network optimization, but overall plan performance optimization. But that came as a result of other work in my career that really started off just being a sales rep for an insurance organization, writing small group plans in the early stages of the PPO industry, and then growing into being the regional CEO and an owner in a regional firm where we built our Texas operations and was there for a generation of significant change from open PPOs to tiny HMOs all over the country, re-aggregating them, EPOs, narrow networks, the whole ball of wax in the self-funded industry. And that came around really to understanding that there really aren't tools that help you figure out what the right thing is to do. And somebody had to build an analytics platform that was more than analytics in order to be able to actually deliver that value to the end user and the customer. So we're hired by brokers, we're hired by employers directly, by third-party administrators, anybody that's trying to take cost out of the system for the benefit of employers.
9: Mm-hmm. And you mentioned plan performance and you talked about network. But when you mean plan performance, what are you really getting at with that?
10: Well, I'm really talking about getting the most value for the money. Everybody talks about, you know, taking costs out of the system or the lowest total cost of care. And here's the challenge with that. When people talk about the lowest total cost of care, they're generally looking at it through silos. And ironically, those silos were identified by the Journal of the American Medical Association when they did their noteworthy research project a couple of years ago, talking about all the waste in the healthcare system, somewhere between $750 and $950 billion. And if you look at where those dollars lie, other than the pure fraud dollars, it comes down to three categories. How much did you pay? What was the quality of care that you received? Was it appropriate? Was it the right care that you received? And what was the resulting health risk of the member? Was the health of the member improved? And so the irony is, in talking about the best plan performance, is that those three factors operate in the market primarily in silos. Groups take in one side of it. The network is trying to deal with price, and the condition management people are looking at the clinical side of things. And the quality side is something that has generally been, oh, yeah, yeah, and we do that too. Well, now there's companies that specialize in just the quality component. But the truth is, if you're trying to improve the performance of a plan, you need to look at all three of those in tandem, and the silos don't speak to each other. So a Verify's responsibility is to use those data sources as information that's processed through our system so that we can connect the silos and identify where the inconsistencies are and the performance gaps so they can be corrected.
9: And it's interesting when you said silos and talked about the three that you know, the quality, et cetera, I'm thinking when you said silos, I'm thinking pharmacy, hospital, provider, you know, physicians and clinicians, home health and all of those silos. And you really looked at it from the other side, but you pull in those silos themselves within the system to get that data set.
10: Yeah, that's exactly right. So we're looking at, we just completed a GLP-1 study for a client that was identifying what was the cost of the drugs. And was that patient because they were obese or because they were diabetic or both?

0: And looking at the results of that, did they achieve the objective of weight loss? Did that weight loss translate into a better health risk score? What was the effect of the total cost of care and on the overall efficiency of the plan? Was that care delivered appropriately at the right price? And then how did all that compare to alternative treatments to GLP-1s like bariatric surgery? And in order to be able to do a comparison of really value to the plan, those answers became incredibly insightful to a company that just spent $20 million adding GLP-1 drugs to their portfolio and looking at the effect on the plan. They knew they were spending more money. The question is, what did they get for that?
1: Right. And so you were looking at that from a perspective of, did we get the appropriate outcomes for it? Did we pay the right amount for it? Go to the right providers to get that treatment? Appropriate individuals who needed to be treated? In a broad, broad sense, you pull all that together.
0: Yeah. And another example would just be like NSK, for example. If you're looking at the drug part of it, you're looking at how many scripts did you have for pain management after the procedure took place? You know, this feeds into the quality score of the physician. One physician might have, you know, one script for every member, somebody else might have five or six. And, you know, that begins to play into the relative quality of the practitioners.
1: And that brings up a fascinating thing that we, Greg and I have heard this for decades, which is, you know, the clinician, the physician will say, well, my patients are different.
0: Yeah.
1: But you're able to, in essence, clear that up a bit.
0: Yeah, we are. I mean, we're. I don't know if I would say that there's such a thing as definitive in that area. But what we do is we start with the whole person risk scores, the way that it's described. When we work, one of the companies we work with is Converging Health. And that's Dr. Conard's company that he founded along with the co-founders a few years ago. But, you know, they have a very granular level of evaluating the whole person risk score and what they cost. We also work with John Hopkins and their scoring method, which operates differently, but has very similar functionality to it. But in those cases, you're examining the risk score of the individual before you started the care, mm-hmm. and then after the care, a period of time after, you can see whether those trend lines there. And then as a plan as a whole, you can look at the macro view of the plan as a whole, and did the risk score of the whole population actually decline or go up? And then with a lot of businesses, as you know, you've got turnover problems. So, you know, you're making investments in improving people's health, but are those people still there to actually show up on the granular level of performance? So it can get complicated. That's why we put so much into the system to help it understand all these nuances to begin with.
1: Yeah, as you mentioned, it get really complicated. And I love the fact that you talked about the overall population, because as you well know, Al Lewis talks about it all the time. Groups typically just measure the high risk and they move down. We get the high risks better, but we didn't talk about all the low risk and medium risk moving up in the population, thereby creating a population that was less healthy down the road. So you look much more broadly at it. And, you know, I'd like to understand too, do you look at the clinical outcomes and the cost down the road in terms of those patients as you follow those people through, those employees through?
0: We're not projecting costs down the road. We don't deal with that at all. We are dealing with the costs that happen after the fact. So we essentially look at the lagging indicators, which is what happened in the plan.
1: Right.
0: So that's our benchmark that starts by saying, this is where you were. And through that, we can determine what's possible as to where the plan can go. And then once we set that in stone as a direction for the plan, this is all done by the customer with their advisors, and we're there to provide the support for all this. We're not usurping anybody's role. We're making that functionality possible for them. In fact, I was on a call today where the comment was, we just want to learn what the right thing is to do for the customer. And because every vendor of every solution is telling you they're the answer, and there's just so many in the marketplace, we're independent. We're not tied to any vendor in any way. So our role is to really identify what will work and then track whether it really happened. So that's the way we respond to that, not by saying, you know, you should only spend $20,000 in the future on this claim, but to really identify, was the health of the member better, and did the claims in total and the efficiency of those claims delivered give you the results that were promised in the performance guarantees?
1: And you mentioned, you know, obviously these different vendors that are out there offering products within that say, hey, we solve your problem for this, MSK or GLP-1s or whatever. Have you, through this, been able to then identify sort of top ranked vendors or vendors that you would say, hey, these are ones that people should typically be going to because they're getting better outcomes? Are you ultimately going to do something like that?
0: I don't see us really in that business. You know, the truth is there's a lot of relationships out there in a lot of different ways. Just to give you an example, you know, we had a vendor situation that was a niche network. I'll just leave it, you know, generically like that. Mm-hmm. They were solving a particular problem. They came in with a savings prediction. We reviewed it through our system. We told the client what the real savings could be, what was actually achievable, because they were using savings averages that included things that were not something they could actually capture. Like if it's an inpatient expense, you're not going to get to the inpatient expenses. You'd have to deal with outpatient expenses and things where you know, independent solutions have a better chance of working. So we filtered that through, found the right number in there that was actually achievable. And they came up with an answer. We actually helped design the fee into it based on the achievable number. They made a decision. That fee saved them a couple hundred thousand dollars in that one example. But my point really is, to your question, is that you take that same thing and apply it to another one of our customers, and you've got 1/4 of the yield that's going to come from that. And so you can't go in there and say, well, this solution, we save this much here, we'll be able to save that much for you. That's the kind of thing plans do. It's very specific to an employer's experience. So we got to start with that lagging indicators to find out where the problem areas are, and then go forward with the strategies that are right for that customer, and then filter that out. So we're designing solutions that say, this will solve the problem. Now, which vendor do you want to use? And the broker has their own relationship. So they want right. some support in there. We can provide it, but that's not our business. And we're not paid by anybody to put their product in mm-hmm. any of our customers. That's verboten mm-hmm. in our world.
1: And so the underlying situation really is each employer is a unique group. And based on that population and what sort of issues they're dealing with, you'll be able to say, here's where you want to focus. And they may come back and say, well, we'd really like to focus over here. So let's look at this initially, or things like that.
0: Yeah. I mean, just I'll give you two examples, two companies that are not clients of mine, so I can say them, you know, as a reference, because it plays right into this. If you look at the profits per employee for Facebook, they've been as high as $1 million per employee. They run over $500,000. That's the profit per employee. You look at a restaurant company like Darden Restaurants that you know, is a publicly held company. Their profit per employee is probably more like $15,000. It's probably less than what a person makes in a year. You know, their approach to a healthcare strategy is completely different. So some companies are like, look, if we're going to offer healthcare, we need you to be in the game with us on this. And others are like, hey, this is a benefit. It's just a benefit. Whatever you want to do is not going to hurt us financially. We're making too much money in other areas. You know, do whatever you want. And that's an exaggeration, but not too much sure. of an exaggeration. Many clients just don't have that luxury. And so what they want to do is maintain the best benefits possible. And they're willing to ask their members to accept some responsibility in how they use the plan to do it.
1: And also, while you were talking about, you know, profits per employee or something, obviously between those two different groups and the industries they're in, their employees are probably completely different in terms of social determinants of health issues and other things that could be impacting their costs.
0: I mean, this is the tragedy right here of what happened with high deductible health plans and why they were never the solution for anybody other than the management level employees that make a lot of money and are in good health that could build these enormous balances. The HSA balances in America today, the high end balances are approaching $1 million, whereas the average balance is more like $4,000. And a typical person of modest wages, you know, they might have $1,000 go in and $700 come out in a year. I mean, they're just not getting anybody there. And then they're not getting the care that they need because they can't have co-pays and all this kind of thing. So, you got to create a solution that actually is for the well-being of your people. And the truth is you have different people in different industries and different priorities of a company. And all that has to be taken into consideration. That's the beauty of what consulting can do for a company to help them do that. And we're the Absolutely. First analytic system that really has an engagement approach to it, what I would call informing navigation approach to it, that allows them to customize their solution to deliver the best plan within the constraints that they're living with. That's what's so important about that, but that's how we work. That's what we do.
2: 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Today, host Fred Goldstein is joined by Frank Roby, chairman and CEO of A-Verify, a company connecting the dots on healthcare pricing transparency, the employer health plan opportunity under CAA, the Consolidated Appropriations Act of 2021, and what fair pricing data means for population health downstream. Stay tuned. More insights are coming up next.
1: So when you think about these employer groups, obviously some of them have a fair amount of churn in terms of employees coming and going and things. How much does that impact your ability to then be able to work through this system?
0: Well, it has a tremendous, you know, effect on it. Investing in to keep their health better, it's also going to happen in that people that are high risk, high cost people will be leaving the plan. Either they pass away or they leave the workforce, or, you know, something else happens. So there's all kinds of movement around there. So really, one of the main things that we consider when we're looking at things, at data, is we're able to look at it through any lens that you want to see. You want to focus on a disease? Here's the same data on the disease. You want to look at it for place of service? Here's the same data for the place of service. You want to look at it for provider? Here's the same data by provider. And when I say providers, I mean clinicians as well as facilities. You know, here's the same data and looking at it also from size bands. And as I think you would know better than most people, you know, Fred, you've got that those high-risk patients that do have high costs, those are active ongoing situations. Many times those are very complicated comorbidities, or you've got claims that are $100,000, $500,000, million-dollar claims. We track what we refer to as variability cost. Our whole business is called a variability intelligence system, and that variability is tracked for the variability in price, quality, and risk. And when you get to the prices, we see claims that are $1 million over fair price claims for, you know, these shock claim incidences. Well, when those first begin to pop up, when a claim first comes into the system and says, this is a $100,000 claim, everybody needs to wake up. You want to be able to intercede at that point with the utilization review people to get engaged and say, this is not only high cost, but it's high cost relative to what it could be if it's well managed. And then you have to tie back into the risk transfer part of the business, the stop loss part of the business. Our largest customers don't even have stop loss. But if you have a plan that's got $250,000 of stop loss and you have a $500,000 expense that's $250,000 more than it should be, and you save all that money and the employer paid us for it, well, who wins? The stop loss carrier gets all that money. So right. You want the stop loss carrier to have a role in making sure that they're contributing to the performance of the plan as much as we are. So we actually talk with customers about that.
1: Briefly touch on musculoskeletal and why that's such a critical area. You mentioned it earlier for value-based care and things like that.
0: Well, you know, unless there's a lot of comorbidities with that person, like you've got a diabetic that, you know, you've got a major surgical procedure on, you're dealing with something that tends to be contained. So your complications, you have a managed episode, I guess is what I'm saying, that really can have a pretty, not black and white, but at least dark gray and white, you know, expense filter associated with it. And so therefore it's more measurable. So, you know, bundled services are big. Absolutely. On MSK procedures. You know, you're starting to get direct contracting or capitated rates from organizations that do that kind of care, and they're looking to be able to look at those kinds of things. So it's one of those things that you can look at from a budgeting standpoint and get a sense for it. But really, what we see is the value in MSK is that the number of procedures that actually happen is related to what happens before the procedure. And when you are, you know, pre-screening with, if the first thing you do is have the member go straight to a specialist, the specialist goes straight to an MRI, the MRI is pretty much going to go straight to a procedure. But if you have a process where, you know, you have a list of codes, we actually develop these lists of codes. We don't, you know, impose any of that. That's up to any customer to decide what they want to do. But we can help them with that by saying, if it's one of these codes, it does automatically start, you know, with a clinician, like physical therapy, and not with an actual procedure. And then if a If that doesn't solve it in three visits or whatever the rule of thumb you establish in there, then you can have, you know, the MRI for those procedures. And then based on that, then, you know, you might even have a second opinion and then you will have a procedure. So you just set things up in ways to do it. And that happens because not every physician has the same motivation and not every corporate structure of every physician has the same one. So you could have two physicians of equal exceptional outcomes, highest quartile outcomes in the market, but the number of procedures that one of them does might be three or four times another one, just simply based on the fact that that's the first thing they do. So we have to watch that closely because of the process.
1: Yeah, and I think about my situation with my back issues, where the one surgical group said, absolutely, we got to go in there and fix this. And I went to Mayo. And the guy looked at me and said, number one, you don't want me to do this to your back, because this is what it would look like. And number two, I'd probably get sued for malpractice if I did that. Yeah. And so, I didn't get the surgery, but they were all ready to go. You know, it's just fascinating to watch this stuff. So let's touch on a little bit. One of the areas that had come up in prior discussions was this whole area of voluntary benefits. And you had some unique thoughts on that.
0: Well, you know, I've been in the business in a way that voluntary benefits were a real crucial role in any company's planning. So I see the value of voluntary benefits. The challenge with voluntary benefits is not the value of it, but the way that they have emerged in the marketplace. So in other words, you know, nobody's going to call on an individual to buy individual life insurance if they're, you know, a modestly paid worker. So getting that through your company in a product that is transferable or portable or however you want to refer to convertible, you know, has real value in there. But when you start getting into voluntary products on the medical side of things, mini med plans, basic medical programs, many times those come into play as a result of other decisions that have been made that are not efficient in the plan itself, like the high deductible plans that we were talking about earlier. If you've got a $3,000 deductible and you have no copay structure that's available to you because you have that with an HSA in your plan, and you have a family and everybody needs to go to the doctor, there's somebody's going to need an urgent care center or whatever it is, you want a plan that is going to be able to, you know, pay those costs so that you can cover the first 10 visits or whatever it might be. It's a limited benefit plan. And it's not that those plans don't have value, but you're really stacking when you look at the tolerable loss ratio inside of those programs, maybe it's 50%, 60%, 70% if you're super lucky, on that. But they're adding a layer of expense that an alternative design to the core program could have addressed that didn't address it. And so many times you're offering products that generate additional commissions when really the original product, could have been designed better. And so what you're looking for is ways to really prove out, you know, are you getting the value from everything that you do? And that's why voluntary products need to be considered, but considered with at least one eyebrow raised, if not both.
1: Just at the beginning, really take a look at it and understand, hey, you're paying X for that product over there. But if you applied that to your benefit, your core benefits over here, you'd have better results.
0: Yeah. So if you go to an employee and say, we're going to reduce your contribution to the healthcare plan because we're putting this new high deductible program in, and now we're taking your cost down by, you know, $50 a month, and we're going to offer this voluntary plan. So if you want that coverage, you can buy it for $70 a month. Well, it's like, let's see, 50 more than 70 or less than 70, you know, it seems like it's almost silly at this point, but that's the kind of stuff that happens if you're not careful.
1: So when companies implement your product, what do you typically see for us? Are there savings that come out of this? You're showing lower overall costs, better outcomes, obviously reduce the risk of the population. Is that fairly typical?
0: Well, yes, but there's a sequence of things that take place. So the first thing is the report card. You know, we actually do, I don't think I would literally call it an audit, but from a practical speaking standpoint, we're providing a financial performance audit of the plan. Did you deliver the best possible care at the best possible price with the best possible outcome to your people? That's the report card that comes out of our system on the front end. So you know where you stand right there. So there's no savings involved in that. There's just an awareness of that.
1: Sure.
0: Increasingly with Consolidated Appropriations Act and transparency rules and the risk of saying, oh, now that you know about pricing and access to that information, now we need to hold you accountable over here for that value. Because all of those things are happening in the marketplace, every public company at least should have a report card that says this is what you're actually achieving and these are the areas where you can improve on. That would be an ideal scenario for the market. But just because that is in place doesn't mean that you've actually saved any money. So right. Now what you have to do is identify, here's how much money was left on the table. Quick example of that. Here's how much money was left on the table. Quick example of that is a company that had a

0: look at that and go, well, wait a minute, what happened? Well, that's not the vendor's fault. Some of it may be through follow-up or whatever, but typically that's a plan design issue. That's an incentive issue. So, but you need ammunition internally in a company to be able to go back and say, look, we found out we left this much money on the table. If you want this, we need to do this to the plan design because we're going to give up $500,000 in waiving deductibles, et cetera, but we're going to save another $3 million, $5 million, whatever those numbers are. So being able to identify that, provide that safety valve that sees that we actually create a savings calculator that sorts through all that, including measuring the likelihood that somebody's going to have a better deal. Because inside every network are great values and terrible values, and they all come to you with 60% discount. So you never know which is which, but we can sort through that and navigate around that.
1: Well, it's really fantastic. I like the way you talked about that because it just sounded like population health. You got to start with the data. You know, here's where we're at. Here's what we've got. And then now let's figure out where the issues are and then what we're going to do about it and how we're going to move that population.
0: And I love that, Fred, because really ideal place for a company that is employee centric to start is what is the health of your population and is that health acceptable to you? What do you want for them? Not do to them, but what do you want for them? And what does it take to get there? Now, how do we do that without blowing the budget of the plan? And so you look for how the plan is used. I mean, it all can coexist beautifully. All three of those silos about price, quality, and risk can coexist beautifully if you get them to play well with each other. And to do that, you've got to be able to connect them.
1: Well, that's a fantastic way to finish the show, Frank. I really want to thank you for coming on.
0: You're very kind to have offered me the opportunity, Fred. I look forward to following your future podcasts, and thank you for all the work you're doing.
1: It's my pleasure. And back to you, Greg.
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4: Hello, this is Fred Goldstein, the co-host with Greg Masters of Pop Health Week on Healthcare Now Radio, and this is your Pop Health Minute. Let's talk about data and analytics, the underpinning of population health. You need the data and analytics to identify your population, assess them, stratify them, and finally to measure your outcomes. All of this data brings to mind a transition we are going through. We started out with descriptive analytics, using data to describe what we have or what happened. For example, we have 350 people with asthma. We had 200 ER visits. 60% of our group got flu shots, etc. We're now using predictive analytics, where we can predict ER utilization, flu shot rates, hospitalizations, and other issues. The future? Well, it's all about prescriptive analytics, when we know enough and have strong enough algorithms to prescribe the appropriate intervention for an individual or population to move the outcomes. We're not there yet, but the power of prescriptive analytics will be game-changing as we seek to improve the health and costs of populations. And that's your Pop Health Minute on Healthcare Now Radio. I'm Fred Goldstein, your host. 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

0: McMasters, co-founder and executive producer. 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With no further delay, Fred, who's in the seat today?
1: Thanks so much, Greg. On this episode of Pop Health Week, my guests are Dr. David Nash, the founding dean emeritus at the Jefferson College of Population Health, and Dr. Doug Romer, the chief medical officer of MedsEngine. We'll be discussing MedsEngine and their IT system for physicians and clinicians that integrates real-time, evidence-based insights to streamline care, achieve nation-leading control rates, enhance medication adherence, and reduce healthcare costs. And David and Doug, welcome to Pop Health Week.
2: Great to be here.
3: Great to be here. Thank you.
1: Yeah, it's fantastic, David, to get you back on. Obviously, you've been on quite a few times. We really appreciate your insights. But when we start, let's turn it over to you, Doug. Give us a little sense of the problem we're going to talk about today and where it's at.
2: Well, the problem really is the control of multiple chronic diseases. They just are not being controlled. And as a result, what do we have? A lot more heart attacks, a lot more strokes, kidney failure. I could keep on going on. And the bottom line is, a family physician, there's a lot of suffering and death, and it's something we shouldn't have to look at so frequently.
1: So let's dive in a little deeper. Let's talk about hypertension in particular. Why don't you begin with that?
2: Interesting. Blood pressure is the number one killer in the world. It has been an issue for almost three decades. It was interesting, back in 2020, Jerome Adams, our Surgeon General, came out and had a call to action, because we then dropped to 43% blood pressure control rates, which means 57% of the U.S. has uncontrolled high blood pressure. It's just a pitiful number for this particular country. You fast forward, and I noticed in the Washington Post, Tom Friedman comes out and says, hey, this is the number one killer in the world, and we need a breakthrough experience. And part of what I'm trying to do is get that breakthrough experience. I think we're putting a dent into it.
1: So when you think about that, what's causing that to happen?
2: Well, I think there's a lot of socioeconomic things that have been going on, a lot of social determinants of health that we've been having going on in the country for a long period of time. From our eating habits to salt to alcohol to exercise to access to care, even if the care is not going to be the greatest. So you have a lot of those things happening. And the biggest thing is, once you get it diagnosed, it's just not being treated very successfully. So no matter what the cause is, once you get there, we're not getting it under control. And that's really what my focus has been for a long period of time, is to get this under control.
4: Well, I'll jump in here, Fred, and thanks again for the invitation. I'm like the bad penny that keeps showing up on Pop Health Week, and I'm so appreciative of the opportunity. And certainly, Dr. Doug Romer is right, but let's go to 50,000 feet. And the real issue at the top of the forest is the healthcare system is not designed to improve health. And our listeners know that, but I think that my job here is to get us back to the big picture, which is, no kidding that we can't control hypertension. No big surprise. And sure, of course, the social determinants, the moral determinants, as Don Berwick likes to call them, a society with the challenges that we have, and poverty, crime, lack of education, gun violence, all the rest. However, the core problem is, we have a market-based healthcare system that cannot possibly deliver the improvements in population health. Everything else is important, but a sideshow to the core problem. So no surprise to me, every system is perfectly designed to achieve exactly the results it gets. We've known that. Thank you, Paul Plisek, for 40 years. But the real issue is a market-based system cannot deliver improvements in health.
1: So we have these guidelines. We have these approaches. We have these treatments that apparently work. Where's the breakdown?
4: Well, I'll start, and then Doug can give you the solution. The breakdown is something that, you know, Doug and I and you have been working on really for three decades, and I can explain it in three words. Unexplained clinical variation, which is a fancy way of saying, I went to the University of Rochester Medical School, so I know how to treat high blood pressure. Whether you know how to do it or not is not of my concern. And what I learned 40 years ago is exactly what I'm going to do, you know, back in the office. And off we go. So the number one core issue is the marketplace. The number two issue is unexplained clinical variation, which basically says, hey, this is how I was taught to do it. This is how I'm going to do it. And that leaves us with about a 50% probability of getting it right. Now, graphed on top of that, all the new science that we've learned, which I'm too old to remember anyway, all the new approaches, all the new guidelines, and confusion in the marketplace about which guideline from which major subspecialty organization. So it's absolutely no surprise to me, given this overlay, that people get it right, get the right treatment, probably less than half the time.
2: Yeah, I would comment, David, it's interesting with the guidelines that we have. They're excellent, they're detailed, but hypertension alone is 214 pages. How the heck, why is a primary care physician going to know all those particular details? Right. When we were breaking this down, we also found out there's 37 different things that I need to know about and then go find in the EHR and then run it back through those guidelines to come up with a recommendation. And the neat part is I completely agree with the we have to have a uniform process. And that was one of our goals. Uniform process, take out the variability. So you no longer have good doc, bad doc, well-trained, untrained. My APP right. knows more or less. We got to be doing it the same way. And as I've said when I spoke occasionally, this is why airplanes hardly ever crash, but our patients often do. It happens way too often.
1: So talk a bit about MedsEngine and what you've designed or built to start and solve that problem.
2: Well, there's a couple of our goals. Obviously, number one is how do we follow the guidelines and use all those particular variabilities? We're doing it for four different chronic diseases. So with the four diseases we're using, we're up to like 850 pages of guidelines. How do I do that in a primary care office, which literally has a very, very limited amount of time? They're on a hamster wheel day in and day out. How do I find all those variables and how do I get them through the guidelines? So that's going to be the tough part. And how do I do it in a uniform way so we get rid of that particular piece? The next problem I got to use is it's got to be very user-friendly. I've got to be able to get through here efficiently. And then at some point in time, all those things need to be personalized to the patient. They need to understand this is me, this is my problem, this is the severity of my problem. And part of what we end up doing is to try to give them a picture of their disease, that severity. And by the way, this is the guideline recommendation, and let them explain this is for them. And my only job now is to explain those particular guidelines. So that's the problem that we were trying to solve in the solution. And then the mechanism is kind of the fun part of how we end up doing that.
1: And you mentioned the four diseases. What are those?
2: Hypertension is number one, type 2 diabetes, cholesterol, and then heart failure with reduced ejection fraction.
1: So you touched on the fact that obviously there's this click issue that doctors face today. It takes all these clicks to get through a system and put the information in or get the information out. You talked about aggregating these data sets. So can you talk about how the system works and takes those 800 plus pages of guidelines to create an output useful for the physician?
2: Yeah, so the important thing is I need everyone to visualize if they're sitting with their physician in an office. Invariably, there's an EHR. Hopefully, you're both looking at it at the exact same time. And if you have one of those four chronic diseases or all of them, we literally place a small button within the EHR. And once you push the Meds Engine button, all that's saying is we're going to work on this. But in the push of that button, and I can't, it happens faster than I can say it. Literally, there's a message that goes up to the Meds Engine cloud. It comes back. It's looking for 160 variables because that's what I need to potentially treat all four chronic diseases. It then grabs those variables or the EHR gives them. It goes back up into the cloud. It goes through those 845 pages of guidelines and then comes back to the EHR. And that happens in about 3 seconds. So now my job when we were doing this was the interface. So now it was, how do I get a picture that a patient can resonate to and go, oh my gosh, yeah, that's really me. That's really my data. And we use red, yellow, and green. Most people know that red's probably not a good thing. Yellow's a little better and green's great. So they get the idea we need to get you to green. And then what happens at that point in time is now we simply drop down. We talk about the severity of the illness, why there's a problem, explain that. And then we go to, hey, this is what the guidelines are recommending. And there's little notes there for the doctors to emphasize if it's particular to them. What the patients see is, number one, I really understand my problem. And actually for hypertension, their response to me was, Dr. Romer, I can finally see my blood pressure. It was no longer that silent top number, bottom number, magic number that we give people. They could see it. And then all I had to do is explain why this medication is best for the cause of your blood pressure. And then we go from there. That was very important because, interestingly, when patients would come back, their blood pressure is normal. I would just, going to refill the blood, talk to them, ask them, do what I got to do. And they would say, hey, can you do that test again? Because I want to make sure those red bars are gone. They wanted it to be green. And you know what? If it increases compliance, it's huge. And the other part is if I get the guideline recommended drug, but the patient doesn't take it, it's not going to help anyway. So as a result of that, this becomes also something that markedly increases patient satisfaction and compliance. So that's how we're getting some of the blood pressure control rates that we're getting.
1: Well, I think it's fantastic, one, because typically you see these systems and it's not for the patient to be sitting there and take a look at it, but it feeds back the information to the physician. But as you point out, that's only part of the problem, only part of the solution, because at the end of the day, the patient has to be comfortable with what's recommended and obviously comfortable to then go on and take and adhere to those medications. So it's fascinating that you actually considered that in the output for this program.
2: Well, initially, The easiest way to do this was black and white and gray. And I kind of said, hold on, I asked the IT guy, I'm just a doc. I said, can you guys make this into colors? They said, well, sure. Didn't know to ask for that. And actually, each one of these modules has that red, yellow, green, and patients do not like their numbers or anything to be in red. Go ahead, David.
4: Well, I was going to say, Doug could get into a little bit more of the science behind Meds Engine, which is pretty impressive. What I was going to suggest, Fred, as most clinicians know, especially over the last really 10 to 15 years, we've had American College of Cardiology, American Heart, and others fighting over, what's the right blood pressure target. So that's vexing to most clinicians. That's one challenge. Second challenge is the number of new drugs and our deeper understanding of what exactly is the etiology of hypertension. Third challenge, of course, is the health equity issue, since people of color suffer disproportionately, so their access to care is lower. I mean, everything is stacked against this super common treatable challenge. And that's why, again, we're at such a low level of efficacy and effectiveness in treating it. So along comes a new technology. Then we're into a new discussion of the adoption curve of new technology, right? So how does that work? Well, younger doctors, doctors who dabble, you know, they'll be the early adopters, and the vast majority in the middle will wait to see what happens. And we know that this could be a 10 to 15 year time frame from when we get new technology to its appropriate wider adoption and distribution. So it's remarkable to me that this super common problem has so many issues stacked against it, which sort of makes sense as to why we get it right about half the time. So I'll yield the floor back to Doug, because the science behind Med's Engine is sort of so elegant in its simplicity, and it's easy for folks to get their head around. So maybe, Doug, you could give us like a high-level 2 minutes on what exactly, you know, what are the some of the factors that Med's Engine looks at, and how does it deliver the answer?
0: Just tuning in, you're listening to Pop Health Week on Healthcare Now Radio with host Fred Goldstein, president of Accountable Health LLC. Stay tuned for the rest of the story.
2: Yeah, so one of the things, we started doing this back in 2005. If you go back, the U.S. blood pressure control rates then were around 28%. This is back when physicians didn't even measure themselves, but I kind of said, if we're going to do Lean Six Sigma, we're going to start doing quality theory, we have to measure. So we got them to allow us to measure. And we were so much better than the national average. We were at 40%. So only 60% of our patients were not at goal. With that, we're finding the guidelines the best we can. We began to look for different technologies, and we actually found that there's a group at a Mayo Clinic that was using something called impedance cardiography, developed in 1946, has been going along. We looked at it and said, you know what, the definition of insanity is doing the same thing, so we decided to do something different. So now we use what I call, I tell patients, I'm going to do a blood pressure ECG, or a blood pressure ICG. And they look at this, and what's that? I said, there's going to be a lead on your wrist, there's going to be a lead on your ankle, it's going to take literally 1 minute, we're going to do three 20-second tests and average it. Interestingly, the data is very, very solid. I now know exactly what the cause of their high blood pressure is. And that's the data. We have 23,000 ICGs that literally say 47% of our patients have tight blood vessels. There's a current assumption that everyone has tight blood vessels. We found out that about 27%, literally, they don't have any tightness of the blood vessels. But right now, we're going to give them a one drug, two drug, three drug, four drugs that dilate these blood vessels, and it's going to try and fix a problem that doesn't exist. There's also a class that has a little bit of both. So once I know that, we've got existing drug classes to control this when I know the problem. And when we present it to the patients and the physicians, myself, we see those red bars, and that's when we personally select those medications to go after those red bars. This has been very successful in resistant hypertension. It's been out there for a long period of time. What we ended up doing was one of the few primary care groups that began to take this on. And then another quick story that goes back to what you mentioned about early adopters, late adopters. I mean, our group's been at 92% blood pressure control rates for 10 consecutive years. We go to another group. And these guys were really high performers. They were sitting in the mid-70s, probably 74, 75%. And we introduced the technology, the software, and we had guys who jumped right in. So what they ended up with was about an 85% blood pressure control rate, not in the 90s. Why? Because some of the guys says, not me, I know everything, I'm doing it my way. This is the way I was taught in med school 30 years ago. And they did the same old, same old. They stayed around 75%. Those who said, hey, we're going to bring in new technology, new thought process, they're at 95, 96, 97% blood pressure control rates. Average them out, what do you get? 85%. So it really backs up what you just said there completely with the data from a second group. There's different data that simply says the more you follow the process, which is exactly what you need to do while airplanes fly, the better results you're going to get. So that's what we end up doing. That's some of our additional data that we use to get these bulk pressures controlled.
4: So, Fred, what an elegant explanation that Doug has offered. I'll translate it into the language of improvement, right? So what MedsEngine has been able to do is take a time-tested technology, right? Post-World War II, basic, easy to do, even I could manage it when I saw patients. And then the key here is closing the feedback loop to the doctors, right? So showing them instantly almost a pathway that makes sense visually, intellectually, but critically important, closing that feedback loop to both the doctor and the patient with an effective and efficient therapy. Without that closure of the feedback loop to give them the reassurance that if I am going to take the leap to change behavior, it better make a difference to my patients. Legitimately and understandably, that's a typical doctor pushback, right? Why should I change? I'm doing a good job. Well, when we confront you with the data that says you're a poor performer, and I offer you a solution instead of just castigating you, this is the beauty of this technology and the application via today, the electronic medical record, right? So it's elegant. It closes the feedback loop. It's based on solid decades of good science. It's reassuring to patients. I mean, it's really quite remarkable that it's not in wider distribution. And that's because of the cultural barriers.
1: Absolutely. And we've got just a really short period of time right here. Perhaps we could just quickly touch on the access program and how this could possibly work in that for those that choose to take that route.
4: Sure. So go ahead, Doug. You go first and I'll give my view.
2: I was just going to say I like the two endpoints in access because there's two things they want. They want a blood pressure, systolic blood pressure drop of 15 millimeters of mercury. Well, that's pretty simple for us because we average 22 millimeters of mercury drop, and the group that's 85% was at 18 millimeters. So that's a no-brainer. We can get there in no time flat. You can debate the 140 over 90 versus 130 over 80. They set it for, hey, at least a systolic less than 130. With our data that we're getting ready to publish, over 14,000 patients, we went back and said, well, hold on. Our goal was 140 over 90, but what if it would have been 130 over 80? They want half of the patients less than 130. Well, with a goal of 140, we have 45% of those patients were already less than 130. So basically, not trying to get to 130, we almost hit the goal that they want to begin with. So this will be very, very simple for us to do. Anyone who wants to be in access and wants to get those numbers quickly, I think we can really help them. And most importantly, they'll get paid, but they will not have to see the sequelae of their patients with a stroke and inability to talk, walk, et cetera.
4: You know, great observation, Doug. Fred, to me, access is another shot in the dark by CMMI to change how we treat chronic illness. You know, who would not support an improvement in how we treat chronic illness in America? So, you know, I salute the idea, but the amount of money set aside to do this, and lots of smarter people than me have looked at access, and it's very interesting. I mean, it's really about changing the care model more than it is actually changing the prescriptions and which drug for high blood pressure. It's all about changing the model, which is why it's going to be an uphill battle. And why you're going to roll that big rock up another hill. It'll be almost impossible at the level of money that they're offering on an annual basis. And without getting too much into the weeds, my understanding is there's a 50% holdback until you can achieve what they call the OAP, right? The outcome-aligned payment. Well, what the heck is an OAP and what are the measures that they're going to use? Yeah. And how can you hold individual doctors responsible for the OAP when we know it's a systems impact and a system effect? So it's back to what I said. It's all about changing the care model. It's like a forced function to change the care model. I get it. We got to change the care model, but I'm not going to do it for $400 a year. It's just not going to happen. And good luck. I salute the idea. I think it's going to be an uphill struggle. Like many other CMMI efforts, great conceptually and operationally, very little historical positive impact.
1: Absolutely. Well, that's going to have to be the end. I really appreciate both of you coming on, an incredible discussion. At one point, we probably need to get into access and talk about that in more detail. But thank you, Doug and David.
4: Thanks again.
2: Thank you, Fred. Appreciate it.
1: 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And back to you, Greg.
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0: host today. We are broadcasting from the area of the Winooski Watershed, and it is also known as Ndakina, the ancestral homeland of the Western Abenaki people. Today, my guests are two citizens of the Abenaki Nation of Missisquoi, which is one of the state-recognized tribes. And we want to welcome back Carol Irons and Carol McGranahan. Both of these women have been walking what may be called the Red Road, or a spiritual path that calls the earth Mother Earth. And today, that is exactly what our topic of conversation will be around, is what does it mean to be in relationship with Mother Earth? And how does that relationship shape the decisions we make that involve the earth? We're going to ask some other deeper questions, but here in the beginning of our conversation, I'm going to ask each of the Carols to tell us a little bit about what it means to walk with Mother Earth, and how does that guide you on what may be called the Red Road?
1: That's a life-embracing question. And Mother Earth is a living being, and so you walk differently upon her face, on her surface, and everything you do is going to affect her and all the life forms that she nourishes. She nourishes all the life forms that sustain us or that give us problems to negotiate, that provide resources by which we live. And so there's no divorcing ourselves from this concept. And as we talk further, because all our decisions affect the well-being of the earth, clearly it affects everything that's going on the planet now. And that's a big subject.
2: And for me, it becomes a thing of how you actually relate with the earth and all of the living things on Mother Earth, to show respect and honor not only Mother Earth, but all the beings that we share our world with. It's often not easy to keep on the right road. And sometimes people fight about what's right and wrong. But I think that's really, if you feel it in your heart, then follow your heart. And respect and honor are really the main things that we should bring to our world and to Mother Earth.
0: Mm-hmm. Our last conversation was about the medicine wheel, and we followed the seasons and we followed the choices and also our age, like, you know, and we kept going around that medicine wheel. And I just want to add to this the concept of working with Mother Earth and embracing her and her teachings is that these decisions that we make with her are also affecting the future generations. And sometimes you'll hear it said that it affects the seven generations to come and maybe even the past seven generations. So would you each comment on that? Carol Irons first, maybe?
1: Well, it's a standard frame of reference for most of the indigenous people of this continent that we refer to as Turtle Island. It's a fundamental concept that the choices we make are not just in the immediate time and for ourselves alone. That's a very self-centered. The dominant society thinks that way, but that's not indigenous thinking. Indigenous thinking is our obligation from what we have learned from the past generations. It's passing through to the next seven generations, which makes you think long term, and it makes you think in a different value system, because it's not immediate satisfaction or immediate accomplishment. And when you start thinking in such long-term frame of reference, it puts you much more in a slower, deeper relationship with the rhythms of the plant nation and the all the other life forms and the earth herself. Those kinds of rhythms are much, much slower and more profound. We experienced that when we were fighting a wind turbine project on the Lowell Mountain Range. The changes are now rippling out through that they wouldn't even acknowledge the industrial forces that wanted to put up that wind turbine and did put it up. Changed the water flows off the whole mountain range, changed the animal life, and slowly as you watch, some of the plant life is changing because some of the powers of creation were affected. The winds and the waters and the earth herself, the plant nation and the birds and animals. Mm-hmm. So I'm not scientific and I'm not knowledgeable enough really to talk chapter and verse about which plants change in what way. I can't do it that way, but I live near there and I can see that animal life is shifting where it's trying to find habitat. Mm-hmm. Mm-hmm. Bird life is changing, and that's going to change the seeds and the plants. Mm-hmm. The waters are coming off that mountain range differently than they were. So it's the concept of it being immediate and solving a quick problem about energy is so short-sighted and so, I would call it homocentric. It's focused on human beings and what they want now. And it's not at all comprehending the long-term time-changing processes that happen in the natural world.
3: Carol McGranahan, would you want to comment on this whole concept of making decisions with the idea of thinking into the future of seven generations? And what does that mean to you?
2: I think one of the best quotes I've ever read was one that said, "We don't own Mother Earth. We borrow it from our children." And that really is what Carol was referring to about how that the future generations inherit what we've left them. And if we've left them a world with fewer plant, animal, bird diversity, I mean, we see that everywhere. And it's because people are making quick profits on over-harvesting plants or taking wildlife from their natural habitat and selling it for profit. Or, you know, sometimes they think a quick fix is to take a plant from one place and bring it here. And what it actually does is destroy the whole ecosystem that's here. Mm-hmm. The invasive species that they introduce choke out everything. So, for instance, the Japanese knotweed. Yeah, it was a great ornamental, but they brought it in and it choked out the natural plant life on river banks and changed that whole ecosystem. And now they're finding that because of the way they spread, that the river banks are becoming unstable. So that was it was great at the time, but now they're finding over a period of time that it's changed so much of the plant nation and the natural indigenous species from insects all the way up to predators. It's not a quick fix. It takes years and years to actually get rid of invasive species. So again, it's like human interference in the natural world has caused more problems than it solved. And they were looking at the short-term solution and it's ended up being affecting a world that our children will inherit.
3: Mm-hmm. You know, it's common to hear indigenous knowledge, that kind of term. And I'm wondering, you know, would that be indigenous, part of an indigenous knowledge way of thinking? And maybe you could give some other examples, because we're challenging these projects that are some people would say destroying the earth because they're mining or they're ripping up the natural places. They're bulldozing through what would be sacred sites for some of the nations. And so when indigenous different nations and tribes have a knowledge about an area, could we talk a little bit more about indigenous knowledge in relationship to Mother Earth?
1: Well, this is, of course, as long as the two-leggeds have been on the planet, there have been groups of the two-leggeds living together and developing survival knowledge, but also value systems to guide their decisions in the particular area that they inhabit. And that's basically, that's indigenous knowledge, really. The peoples long ago were much less population, and they lived in interaction with all the other life forms and the earth herself and the powers of creation. While it might be termed survival, but it was also living in a good way. And this is a phrase that indigenous knowledge tries to use. It was keeping yourself safe, keeping yourself healthy, being able to feed your children and protect them, have shelter, meet your basic needs. But there also was a good way in the sense of primarily being able to meet your basic needs, secondarily being able to have a relationship with all that is that didn't make things worse for your people. If you could do it in a balanced and careful way, it could help your own species or your own people, but it also didn't do long-lasting and tremendous harm to other forms. The other life forms fed us. They provided us with medicines. They helped take care of us. We needed to help take care of them. And there's a concept of reciprocity that is ancient and powerful indigenous knowledge. You don't take without giving. So the sharing and the reciprocity is one example of that.
3: Carol McGranahan, would you like to add?
2: Well, and I think another key term here is also living in harmony with everyone else. You understand the ways of life of the other people, the birds, all life forms basically, that you understand where they fit into the whole picture, that if you rip out one little piece, that it, like the web of life, you know, you pull one string, you take one string out, and the whole thing collapses. And so there's time after time where human interference, especially in the last century or so, has forgotten that harmony, forgotten the respect and the honor of understanding where we all fit in the world, that human people are not above all the other people, you know, in the plant world or bird world or animal world. So I think that we need to get back to that to understand, you know, if you take the beaver out of an area, all of a sudden you have floods or you have droughts. Where's the balance they brought? How did it fit into the balance of the world? Right. The buffalo were taken out. What happened? All of a sudden you have desert areas. Mm-hmm. You know, so it's like that one key element that gets pulled out affects the whole earth, and you end up with very serious problems with Mother Earth, because she can't sustain if you take a vital part of her away.
1: Another, the other half side of that is the population. Mm-hmm. By having way more population than an area can share and help stay healthy providing for, then it becomes destructive even if it's not intended. And we're the two-leggeds, I'm sorry, we're way overpopulated. And so part of the destructiveness is simply the constant development, always growth and development. Mm-hmm. And that doesn't leave an appropriate amount of recovery space and time for the other life forms. They're constantly squeezed into smaller habitats or less desirable habitats. And their numbers are dwindling. And, you know, you can't have it both ways. Mm-hmm. You can't overrun everything and still have everything be able to thrive in its own way as part of the mixes and balances that right. have to occur for a healthy ecosystem.
3: Right. I wrote this question this morning. Would it be different if we embraced the Earth as a living, conscious being, and one we have a reciprocal relationship with? Would the decisions that are being made today around resources, about around energy, would they be different if we just embraced the Earth and had that kind of loving relationship that's respectful and acknowledge the generosity that the Earth gifts us every day with? And earlier, Carol, we talked about all the elements of the Earth. It's the air, it's the, you know, wind, it's all these things that come into play around the Earth. And could we talk about that a little bit more? And some kind of vision for something a little bit more joyful. Only if, you know, we had, you know, an ability to embrace the Earth.
1: Well, I think there are things going on. It's not joyful overall. I get very depressed about it, and I don't mean to counter you, but the powers that are going on and the decisions that are made are way outside of indigenous knowledge or indigenous ways of living. And we have to acknowledge that. Mm. And then we have to acknowledge what it's doing. There are pockets all over Turtle Island where people are saying, wait a minute, we don't need to constantly be consuming more. Can we find a way, just in our own street, in our own neighborhood, here in our own rural area, can we connect with our neighbors and our friends and just set up a sharing process? Just, we have to walk with a foot in both worlds, but can we practice a different value system than what the dominant society seems to lock us into? Mm-hmm. And it is happening. There are pockets all over where people are saying, okay, if I have extra spinach leaves from my garden, this person two houses down could use them. They got a couple kids. They could use that. And two houses down, those kids are running all around, but they come over to my yard and shovel my front step. Mm-hmm. You know, and there's these kinds of things are starting to happen. And to me, that's what's going to save the planet. That sounds like a tiny little example. But there are pockets, and there are beginning to be some decision makers that are saying the value system is screwed up. That's why the planet is screwed up. Mm-hmm. But there are other ways of being. What can we do? And it's going to have to be small spots. We don't control the great big decision makers. But there's a swelling movement, I think, to step away from always making more money and acquiring more power. Mm-hmm. I think the excesses that we see are actually bringing home this lesson.
3: Yeah.
1: So that's the lining, the silver lining behind the dark cloud, I think.
3: Yeah.
1: That people are beginning to see that living more gently, living more in harmony with the Earth, a living being, and the other life forms, actually can be very healthy and very nourishing. Mm-hmm. So it's starting. It requires a changing of value systems. What's important? Is it more important to make more money? Or is it more important to go sit in the backyard and watch Mother Robin feed her young? What really nurtures your spirit?
3: Carol McGranahan?
2: I hate to paint rainbows and unicorns too, but it's the phrase of being grounded for me is when I go out and I work in my garden and I actually touch Mother Earth. And that does ground me. It brings me back to what is important. Is making a lot of money? No. Is helping an elder or someone I know is a shut-in? That's important to me. I feel so much better. And it's not a monetary thing that I help people with, but it's just sometimes to say, hello, how are you doing? Just checking in. But again, it's the concern with everyone around you and being grounded in that way as well. I remember reading a book back in the 70s, and I was horrified because my parents and my grandparents were those who would save string. I mean, string off a grain bag, and they would make, they'd crochet doilies out of it. Or they would, you know, they used it to tie things up. Paper bags were another commodity that you saved and you used in other ways. So it wasn't that you always went out and bought beautiful decorated wrapping paper, or, you know, you used what you had on hand. But in this book, they ridiculed that practice. It was somehow below others if you did that sort of thing. And then you come into the 80s and they're talking about reuse, whatever those phrases were.
1: Reuse, recycle.
2: Right. And I'm like, whoa, wait a minute. We've been doing that for generations. Yeah. But again, it was a thing of looking at the resources you have. And there's so many that you have that you don't need to go out and buy the biggest and best. You know, that if you make do with what you have, you're not only giving back to others, but you're giving back to Mother Earth as well. You're using less resources to make more paper and more, you know, whatever. But again, it's again being grounded with Mother Earth and understanding that there are other ways, that going back to the old ways is not a bad thing.
1: And this, again, goes back to the value system. What's more important, doing something quickly and efficiently, which means popping over to the store and buying something, or spending hours at your campfire making a burl bowl? You need a bowl? You make a bowl out of a burl. But you have to spend hours burning out the bowl. You know, but you're sitting there quietly. You can hear bird calls. There are teachings about fire itself. And you have to pay attention. You're taking something that was on a fallen tree and you're making a beautiful use of it. You're getting a creative satisfaction. You're in a relationship with the wood, with the fire, with the environment you're sitting in. And you're at peace with yourself because you're doing something creative and peaceful. What could be better?
3: Beautiful. That is a really wonderful example of an indigenous way of being and thinking, and a world view that we're trying to encourage right now, I think. So I'm really grateful that you can, you know, bring these examples. You often have used things from nature to, you know, that's like one of the basic things about an indigenous way of being.
1: That's part of your relationship.
3: Yeah.
1: They provide, all the other life forms provide wonderful gifts to us. And I know people say, oh, well, that's killing, which it is. There's two half sides to everything. You can't have it just one way. But life feeds life. And when you go out and get broccoli to eat, you've killed the broccoli, you know. So it isn't just in terms of animals and birds. It's in terms of all life. Because all life has a consciousness. That's part of our understanding of it. So we don't talk about other life forms as things.

0: Ketel leaves. I just give thanks to what seems to be one of the biggest, strongest plants. And I put down tobacco and I make a prayer and I tell them why I'm gathering it. And I gather what I feel I can use. I'm not always careful enough to use it all. I use as much as I can because I don't want to waste it. That's a no-no. But I gather it, I dry it, and then you can wet it again to make it more pliable again and make cordage. We use cordage for many things, but I can gather some willow whips to make the supports and weave in and out to make a little basket. Mm-hmm. Cattail gives us many, many gifts. There are parts of the roots that are edible. The young shoots in the spring, there's parts of that that's edible. The leaves are wonderful basketry or mat plants. Use it. There's a yellow pollen, very briefly, about now in the springtime. There's a brown head and a yellow head that's part of the reproductive process. And the yellow you can gather and use as like a flour or a thickening for soups or for mixing with flour to make muffins or something. You can use it in cooking. The heads turn brown, but we use those as torches when we went fishing at night and needed torches for lighting. It's an incredible plant. People call it a weed, and it's in the way, and the state sometimes has to have a program to dig up and dig out and get rid of cattails because they're crowding the end of the lake. That's where they belong. But they're in the way of the two-leggeds. This is the issue of relationship in an example. Mm-hmm. The relationship that sees the gifts and appreciates them and recognizes that at the edge of the lake it's providing shade for some of the water beings and birds that need that kind of habitat. Mm-hmm. And it's a wonderful gift for us, taken reasonably, not overtaking, but with thanks, because it's great. And yes, this is the relationship dynamic.
1: Mm-hmm. Mm-hmm. Carol McGranahan, you work so beautifully with plants. Would you have another example of a plant that you love and use a lot?
2: Well, and to build a little bit on the cattail, the fluff that comes from the brown was actually used when as padding for babies. Uh-huh. Uh-huh. So, you know, how soft could that be, right? I mean, it was very absorbent but soft, so the little babies' bottoms were protected. But there's also a little part as you pull up the stem where it meets the white part meets the green part. There's like a little jelly in there, and that was used as an antiseptic. So you can still, I mean, all of the parts and the pieces that we're talking about for that one plant, you can still use it. You can still, you know, it's probably more healing and less detrimental to someone's self if you use that natural antibiotic, you know, that jelly, instead of paying gosh knows how much for an over, you know, a prescription or whatever. Another plant that I tend to use a lot is Queen Anne's lace. Now, that was an introduced plant, but it was introduced because it had food value. So you could eat the roots. It's only a biennial. So the first year roots are small and a little bit easier to chew than the second year. They're like chewing on a twig, but they're the wild carrot. Mm-hmm. So stems and leaves can be used in salads. The flowers can be used in salads. I use the flowers to make jelly. But again, the seeds, when they form in the little bird's nest, is used as a soup thickener. So it's got multi-uses, and even though it's an invasive, it's been found to be very useful, mostly as food. So I think part of the exploration and part of the native

0: way was to look at plants and see what kind of use could we get from them. The dandelion, another invasive, another introduced plant. But it, in the springtime, provides bumblebees and the other pollinators their first food in the spring. It's also great for people. The greens provide vitamin K, D, all kinds of vitamins that we've spent the winter with hardly any vitamin D, and this is a good way of, you know, jump-starting one's system. But the roots were used for coffee, and I think they now use it for tea and other things, but it's another way of staying away from the easy way, I guess. It takes a little bit of labor to dig up a root and to process the plant itself. Are we willing to be more kind to Mother Earth and the plant kingdom by using those resources rather than relying on something that's cultivated, which takes fertilizer and trucking and, you know, all kinds of other really bad for Mother Earth and the environment sort of resources? You know, convenience compared to, are we being kind to Mother Earth?
1: One of the things that we mentioned when we talked about the medicine wheel last time was our daily routines and how we might, or an Indigenous person might start their day. I think you talked about Carol McGranahan, giving thanks and maybe offering the earth a gift, giving back. And, you know, some of the things you brought today you're able to share these gifts, like the pouch that carries the tobacco and how you use that as a gift, giving back to Mother Earth or in a ritual or ceremony. And I was wondering if you could talk about some of those, you know, rituals that an Indigenous person might do.
2: Yes, we can talk about some of them. Some we do not talk about because people take advantage and want to play Indian in a very misappropriating way.
1: Yeah.
2: And it's deeply offensive, but just giving thanks. If you're out and you see some kind of plant that you recognize and you'd like to pick the flowers and take them home as a bouquet, for instance, do you gift? Do you give thanks? Or do you just snap them and go home? So the reciprocity, the respect for the other life form is what we're talking about. Mm-hmm. And if you don't have to have a pouch with tobacco. Indigenous people tend to carry a tobacco pouch with them, or at least have it in their car or have it nearby. And that's what this is, and it just carries the tobacco. But I've been out when I didn't have tobacco and found a beautiful feather. And I take hair off my head and gift it and give thanks to the bird that gifted me that feather as one of my relations. And I want to make a good use of the feather. I might wrap, this is a turkey feather, it's legal, but I wrap red on the basis of it and use it if sometimes in a ceremony or wafting smudge. We start our day often by lighting sage or sweetgrass and cedar. Sweetgrass and cedar were our traditional smudging mm-hmm. herbs. And it's smudging is just wafting the smoke over you to let go of negativity, to put aside your angers, your resentments, your frustrations, to just try and calm down and put yourself in a better relationship with, it's a beautiful day. Mm-hmm. I got up this morning, and I looked out, and I thought, it's a misty, moisty morning. My mother always used to say that. It was a little mist and a little, it wasn't rain, but it was dampness in the air, but it was warm, and it was a misty, moisty morning. And I greeted the day and stood out on the porch. The phone was ringing, and I didn't answer it because it was a beautiful way to start the day. And if you light your smudge and you waft your smoke and you give thanks to the powers of the four winds, the powers of creation, you give thanks to Creator and Mother Earth, you give thanks to all my relatives, that pretty well covers it. You're trying to put yourself in a good relationship with all that is, so that as you walk through the world that day, you're trying to carry as much of that as you can with you.
1: You want to add to that, Carol Granahan?
0: Well, I was thinking as Carol was talking about offering tobacco or, you know, hair, something that you can give back. I used to have my younger grandson with me every summer, and he would help me in the garden. So I was teaching him about, you know, you need to respect them. I never called them it. I called them he or she. And that, again, kind of sets the tone on how you relate to the plants. Do the same with the bear. It's, he did this. He got in my garbage, that bear. But whatever, you know. And then one day he came to me and he said, I accidentally picked a flower. He said, do you think she's mad at me? And I went, no. I said, but you do need to apologize because, you know, you cause pain. So we did. We offered tobacco and apologized. But on the other hand, we enjoyed the beauty of that flower. So, you know, again, it's the kind of mindset that I encourage people to have, that they,
2: it's perfect.
0: You know, and it's when he was helping me in the garden and we would take plants from the pot, put in the garden, they were rehomed. They were not, they weren't transplanted. They were rehomed. Again, that relationship of treating them as people. So I think that's important as well to teach.
2: Mm-hmm. It is a mindset. It's a total way of thinking that is quite different, but it's very nurturing.
1: Yeah. Unfortunately, they made that law that makes corporations like people, gives them the, you know, which is like,
2: yeah, that's a different mindset.
1: So I really appreciate that, this whole idea of the gifts of Mother Earth and giving back to her and how we might build that relationship. And what I hear you saying is that even by starting with the symbolist rituals of just waking up and giving thanks. And I did that with my daughter, where I would encourage her to just give thanks to 10 things. Don't start complaining. Give thanks. Give thanks first. You know, did we just wake up? What are we thankful for? You know, like,
2: exactly.
1: Just, and if we can make it fun, and then we're reminded that there is this relationship that's going on, whether we acknowledge it or not, it is happening
2: right
1: with us, and how we might want to move together in community or family or, you know, as an individual with this relationship.
2: And it is embedded in the language. The examples Carol was giving and that you just gave, our language carried that totally different perspective.
1: Yeah.
2: I haven't been able to learn the language. I knew a few vocabulary words, but now the language, we're trying to relearn it. People are beginning to learn it.
1: Yeah.
2: And they're finding that a lot of the spiritual teachings are so interwoven with the language.
1: Mm-hmm.
2: So that's a very, very positive thing that's happening now. If I had the energy to do a two-week intensive, I'd do it.
1: Yeah.
2: But it is, other people are starting to learn it, and they will start teaching the children.
1: Yeah.
2: And learning that different mindset as you were doing, or your daughter. You know, they come to things differently if they have that different perspective.
1: Right.
2: It does influence your decisions. And your decisions then feed into the next generations.
1: Mm-hmm.
2: So it's all part of that same processing.
1: Mm-hmm. How can we use this philosophy or this way of being today? Do you see any examples of how we might you know, move forward in a, within the larger community, but using this unique Indigenous perspective.
2: Well, I think what you're doing right now is terribly important, because you're trying to make some of, at least some of the thinking about a different perspective available to a lot more people. It's hard to do, and you have found a means that's effective to get it out to people who are interested. They're the ones that look up Mungison tracks and look at that. We've done, Carol has done presentations in libraries and schools all over, and I have done some, and I've written a booklet. I've got a second one, soon will be ready, but just trying to make it available at different mediums, from oral presentations to the video taping to, you know, people can ask. I would caution that there's also a tremendous guardedness in the Indigenous community. There's asking and there's wanting something so that what? So you can turn around and teach it for a fee? And so there's been that whole element of exploitation. So the Abenaki community is very closed, and it's closed for a reason. And so asking is very hard to do now. Who do you ask, and how do you ask? In our old way, if you were Indigenous, you would take a gift of tobacco to an elder or a specialist and ask them if they would share teachings with you. Not only a gift of tobacco, often a beautifully made gift as well, if you valued it. Our elders don't necessarily want you trotting up the driveway with a horse. We didn't have horses in the Northeast Kingdom. But it's showing a regard, a serious respect for a lifetime of learning and experience that they have, that they can then share. One of the things that's happening now is that people aren't even asking the elders. I almost never have anyone asking. Very few people. Carol is one of them, who ask, and they ask with respect. But it's pretty hard, because our own people have been under a dominant society that has a different value system. And therefore, there's always the assumption you have to pay for it. No, it isn't pay. That's not the concept. Again, it's the thought process. We're talking about an exchange of energy to keep the energy flowing, and energy flows in a circle. We talked about medicine wheel. There are other layers of medicine wheel as well that we're really talking about today in terms of the sharing and the reciprocity and the gratitude and those values that have to do with our relationship also on a medicine wheel of all the living beings. They're on the circle too. And so you can't just go charging up to a Native American person and start asking them, how can I have a pipe? I want to have a pipe. I mean, they're going to shut you down. This is not the way you do it. So patience, learning what you can, but in a gentle, quiet, and intrusive way. And being very, very respectful, knowing that it's not your culture. It's not up to you to grab and go. There's a reciprocity, but there's also a lifetime obligation of respect. And it's the lifetime obligation of respect that this, the dominant society doesn't get that. So using this in our relationship with Mother Earth and all our relatives is a lifetime of learning and of going back to an older value system that will guide a different way of walking on your earth walk on Mother Earth.
1: Wow. Thank you for that. Carol McGranahan, you want to add on?
0: Well, it's kind of hard to follow that act. But yeah, I think also part of the challenge is finding someone that you trust when you ask a question to give you the information that really is valid. And that's why I've always asked Carol as my elder, when I have questions or I need more information, that I ask her. I trust her implicitly. But I think it's difficult maybe sometimes for people to find someone that mm-hmm. can give the real Indigenous perspective. And I think that's why it's very important that, you know, if people are able to get a copy of Carol's booklet on the history written from Apanaki perspective, that it gives a little bit of the background on why we thought the way we did and why some of us still think that way. Because I think the colonization has harmed us in many ways. I don't know our language. I know a few words. But we lost that to a good degree. It's coming back. We lost our cultural, spiritual practices to a good degree. Some of it's coming back. But again, how do you trust what is being taught and whether it's really real or not? So, you know, for the showmanship, that's not what it's about. You know, it's about being always here mm-hmm. and honoring the Mother Earth, but everybody who surrounds us and shares the world with us.
1: Beautiful. I want to thank you so much for this perspective. And I think in our closing time here, is there anything that, you know, we didn't cover that you'd like to share today? It would be wonderful to also hear a little bit about Missisquoi, the Abnaki Nation of Missisquoi, who do a lot of community activities, just had a wonderful Abenaki Heritage Weekend, but also are really engaging with youth in a good way with their Circle of Courage programming. They do a lot of food sovereignty in a way where they're constantly sharing gifts of food with each other, making food, you know, being growing food. And would there be anything that you'd like to share about? I want to give the website, which is AbenakiNation.com.
2: Oh.
1: For more information, you can go online and because both of these women, Carol Irons and Carol McGranahan, are citizens of this tribe that is one of the four Vermont recognized tribes. So.
2: Well, I haven't been designated to speak for the tribe, but I am really heartened that there's efforts to rebuild a sense of community. I don't live anywhere near the tribal headquarters, so when I have a little extra money, I mail it to the tribe for them to use for the food shelf mm-hmm. or whatever. Mm-hmm. It's a way of supporting the tribe, even though I don't live in the directly in that particular community.
1: Mm-hmm.
2: There's other ways of supporting it, but they're trying to bring back some of the older practices. They're beginning to have like an elders circle or a women's circle, a men's circle, whatever. Some of those kind of within the community activities that mm-hmm. are terribly important, because experiences being shared within are safer
1: mm-hmm.
2: and have some really heavy-duty stuff to be processed, but it's nurturing because it's being able to acknowledge we're one with each other.
1: Mm-hmm.
2: I think it's moving in the right direction, and I'm proud to be a member.
1: Excellent.
0: I totally agree. It's the chief that we currently have, Chief Gadney, has really made it. She's the one who teaches the children the singing and drumming in the Circle of Courage. But there's also things that she holds classes almost every weekend for basket making, for beading, for making ribbon skirts. I mean, all of these crafts, but they're traditional crafts, you know, that she's bringing that back and teaching more people how to do that sort of thing. So I think it's, when you're creating something, as Carol had alluded to earlier, that when you're creating something, it's actually, you're putting yourself into whatever you're creating. and the time and the effort and the skill that you put into that gives it its value. Not that you went out and bought something and gave to somebody. You know, that you're giving part of yourself with that gift. So to have people learn the traditional, more traditional crafting, I think is very important because it's time intensive and it takes skill, but it's skill that you can learn if you have the patience.
2: And then the sharing builds community.
1: A way of being, a way of thinking, and I really appreciate your Indigenous perspective, both of you. So thank you so much for joining us today on Moccasin Tracks. Carol Irons and Carol McGranahan.
2: Thank you for the opportunity.
1: We'll be back.

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1: I'm Tony Epstein, and this is the Magical Mystery Tour. 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
2: WGDR.
3: In the beginning, the end. 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
4: Information.

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1: Another public service message from way out. We care about your world.
2: It's happening. I can feel it.
1: How would you explain it?
3: It's beautiful. God, it's God. I see God.
4: How do you like that?
5: Why, it's preposterous.
4: Thank you very much.
6: My guest is Patricia Musum. She's a Western-trained medical doctor and pioneer in the synthesis of science, holistic health, and contemporary spirituality. She's the founder of Transformational Medicine, a whole-person approach to health and well-being, and she's the author of Beyond Medicine, a physician's revolutionary prescription for achieving absolute health and finding inner peace. Trish, it's really wonderful to have you back.
7: Thank you, Tonio. Thanks for having me back. It's really nice to be back and have another chat with you.
6: Yeah, I'm really looking forward to this. I enjoyed our last conversation so much. So I thought we could begin by you telling us about some unusual experiences that you had in your earlier life and how that connected you and developed your fascination with the unseen world and the nature of reality that exists beyond our physical senses and thinking brain.
7: Sure. Yes, I can do that. I will share two experiences that I actually write about in the introduction of the book, not in chronological order that they occurred for me, but I'll share the one that was probably the most profound experience in terms of radically changing my experience of being human, radically changing what I understood life and reality to be, radically changing what I understood about the nature of time and space and consciousness and what science teaches us about the world around us, at least what classical science teaches us about the world that we inhabit. And that experience happened when I was in college in my early 20s. I started having psychic experiences. These were experiences that I had little glimpses of when I was a child, but never really long enough to kind of explore more deeply. During this period of time in college, I started having about maybe 6 weeks to 2 months, I don't remember exactly, period of quite intense sensitivities and psychic abilities. I was able to see the future happening visually. I was able to know people's thoughts. I could literally read people's minds. I was able to, without intention, actually, I was able to change material, change matter. I remember a key melting in my palm, a car key melting in my palm. I also had what seemed like a very deep and profound connection to dogs. I've always felt a kinship with our canine companions, but this was much, much stronger, as if I could communicate with these animals. I felt also a very deep and abiding feeling of peace throughout all of it, just exquisite peace, exquisite equanimity, exquisite stillness and presence, being very much present in the moment with every experience I was having. And it was a kind of peace I'd never experienced before. It was a kind of peace that also led me to know that everything that was going on in the world, no matter whether it was something internally in my life or external to me, was okay. No matter what was going on, everything would be okay. So I say that this experience lasted about 6 or 8 weeks, if I remember at all the duration, was because it ended really abruptly. It ended with my literal incarceration against my will in the psychiatric ward of a hospital, where I was deemed crazy, destined to be medicated for life, placed on 4 medications, and which effectively tampered down and then finally suppressed those experiences that I was having. They also quite numbed my mind and numbed and actually confused my senses. I'll have to say, and this is a bit of an aside because I'm not going to go into this now, but that experience of being being brought up to the fourth floor of that hospital psychiatric ward was another gift, an incredible blessing in disguise. It taught me tremendous amount about how Western medicine understands consciousness and the mind, and what we lack in our understanding of consciousness and the mind. But suffice to say, I didn't realize that at the time, that return to myself, which actually happened after this hospitalization, happened because I had an amazing and remarkable woman in my mother who was incredibly ahead of her time, progressive thinker, independent thinker, very bright person who definitely thought outside the box and, in fact, decided to see that there wasn't a box to think outside of. She actually slowly weaned me off of all of these medications. It was over a year and a half later. I was on those medications for quite some time. And slowly, little by little, I returned to my body, to my mind, to the person that I knew in terms of how I experienced the world within me and the world around me, how my senses experienced the world around me and the world within me. And it was a remarkable journey that returned to myself. I still have those types of experiences, but they're tempered now. They're much more grounded. At the time, I didn't fully understand what was going on. Had I fully understood, I probably wouldn't have had that illuminating experience on the fourth floor of the hospital in a locked psychiatric ward. But I will say that that experience, those openings, and then the closings that occurred when I was shut down were incredibly life-changing beyond words and led me to the knowing, not the believing, but the knowing that there is an ineffable, unseen reality that is beyond our thinking brains, beyond the experience of our five senses, beyond how we experience and understand in our classical views of science, namely classical physics, space and time. And I went on throughout my later years after that experience in my research and my work and my further personal journeys to explore these notions of consciousness, these notions of reality. I discuss this at length in the book. It's actually my favorite chapter. It may not be everybody's favorite chapter, but it was my favorite chapter. It was probably the hardest chapter to write as well. But I've come to appreciate the wide body of robust science that supports these notions of consciousness and this greater reality, as well as the ancient wisdom that has always understood nature and the nature of reality, the nature of being human to be so. So that was one very, very, very profound experience that forever changed me, as I said. Another experience, and I'll wrap it up in a little less time, happened earlier on in my life, or at least the beginning of that experience happened earlier on in my life. When I was in my early teens, my father, who was an otherwise very, very healthy man, had a catastrophic stroke when he was fairly young, when he was 49 years old, and it left him what we call in the Western medical semantic hemiplegic and partially aphasic, which meant he had a hard time saying the words he wanted to speak, and he was paralyzed partially on one side on his upper and lower limbs. And my dad, by his nature, was a survivor and a thriver, and he lived many, many more years beyond being in the state the stroke had left him. He pursued all sorts of other therapies. He was a physician. He was very open to other therapies at the time, which was quite progressive of him because way back when there was not an openness in the mainstream medical community towards other approaches. But he used acupuncture and a number of other therapies, and he made tremendous progress in healing from those symptoms, and he was tremendously recovered. But sadly enough, not so much that he could continue working again, and his work was very much his passion and his life. So he made arithmetic progress. He was able to improve his speech and improve his mobility in terms of the paralysis. Years later, nearly 19 years later, when I was in my fourth year of medical school, I had been studying acupuncture and Chinese medicine and working with and taking the courses of a quite remarkable and eccentric physician scientist who had a unique approach to health and healing that combined the Chinese medical concept of qi, energy or qi, with kind of conventional thinking that was burgeoning at the time that infections were implicated in all diseases, microcirculatory disturbances as well. To make a long story short, my father saw this person for treatments, and I bore witness to an absolutely remarkable healing, a healing that returned his speech to his normal pre-stroke speech. His post-stroke speech was very different from his pre-stroke speech. He was German by birth. He had the stroke, the words came back in German syntax, which is typically passive voice and sometimes German phrases. But when he went through this treatment with this quite remarkable practitioner, his speech returned to normal. It was beyond belief. It definitely challenged what we understand in Western medicine about reality and healing and matter. At that time, when my dad first had the stroke, it was believed that neurons don't regenerate. Well, clearly, nowadays, we've got abundant proof of the neuroplasticity of the brain. But so anyhow, this was a second experience that challenged my worldview and everything that I had believed or been known to understand about Western medicine and its constructs and its beliefs about reality and how the body gets well or how the body can get well. So I came to believe that healing beyond the bounds of Western medicine was absolutely necessary, not only possible, but it was necessary for us to heal completely. And that healing transcended those constructs of matter and energy in Western medicine. So that, in a longer, longer explanation that I'd planned, was another profound experience that forever changed my understanding of health and healing and was fuel for my interest in pursuing medicine as a calling. These experiences were prior to my medical education, although his healing occurred during my medical education, but my bearing witness to his making improvements far greater than anybody had ever said would be possible, still fuel that interest in pursuing the notion that healing beyond the bounds of what we're typically taught in our Western culture is possible.
6: Mm-hmm. I really want to go into the implications of both of those experiences, particularly in your further understanding underpinning them. But could we begin by talking about your understanding of your father's healing?
7: Yeah, well, that's a little harder for me, and I don't feel I really have wrapped my head around that experience. My dad, and if people do read the book, they'll see that my dad didn't pursue, he didn't continue with the treatments. And so he didn't maintain that curative effect on his speech. And in terms of healing, you know,
6: Well, what was the protocol that he chose not to continue then?
7: The protocol that he chose not to continue involved the use of qi energy applied through a piece of matter on his skull and the use of certain substances, biological substances that were shown through kinesiologic testing to neutralize what kinesiologic testing had shown to be infectious pathogens that were causative for the neurologic disorders. And this man's theory, this is a very, it's a material / energetic theory, is that, you know, on a very physical level, we can talk about healing emotionally and spiritual healing. And I've borne witness to you know, apparently miraculous healings that don't involve any substances or any chi applied to matter. But in his cosmology, in this doctor's cosmology, all diseases had a microcirculatory disturbance as a component and infectious etiology as a causative factor. And the way these diseases were treated were to use qi energy stored in a piece of matter, such as paper or a device, that would resolve the microcirculatory disturbance and at the same time have that person taking these substances that had been tested that would neutralize the infections. I don't know if that answers your question.
6: I could understand that based upon my studies and my exposure to things. Obviously, listeners will have varied degrees of understanding or not understanding that.
7: Sure.
6: I think maybe we could just focus the rest of this conversation on the implications of your understanding of your earlier experience and how that connects with our newfound scientific understanding of reality beyond our physical senses. And basically, what is your understanding at this point of that experience you had before getting committed to the psychiatric ward?
7: That experience for me distilled, I don't know if distilled is the best word, but that experience, as I mentioned, forever shaped my understanding of reality. So I came to understand, and this is something that I live and breathe, you know, moment to moment, day to day, that there is a greater reality beyond the five senses and my thinking brain. And that greater reality is one in which consciousness, in fact, consciousness is just the phenomenon of consciousness is a reflection of this greater reality. And that I don't begin and end at birth. And those who have passed on are still in some sort of form, but not material form, if you will. And what this has offered me, and I'm not sure where you want me to go with the science of it all.
6: I would like you to integrate it in the way that's most meaningful for you. You talked about the chapter, the science about it, as being your favorite chapter. And this is a very favorite subject of mine as well. So I would really love for you to go into it as deeply as you can.
7: Okay. I come away from that experience and those perceptual experiences with an understanding of life, as I said, that is forever change. And it's understanding of life that has completely made me fearless about the nature of being human and the nature of our being mortal. In other words, our dying. And I came to be fearless about illness and the process of dying. And knowing that there's something beyond what I experience with my five senses and what my thinking brain experiences gave me tremendous amount of comfort and faith in this greater reality. And also that this greater reality is at play in our lives always. For anybody who's had a dream come true or experienced deja vu, I ask, and I mention this in the book, hold on to these rememberings because they're examples of this greater reality. And the implications for, and I'm hoping this is helpful to listeners because this is what's helpful to me and what I write about in the book. So I'm hoping it's helpful to readers. The implications are if this greater reality were just so, if it really did exist, and there's abundant science, as I mentioned, that does support this notion that there is a greater reality. There's fabulous science by very well-credentialed researchers, physicians, and basic scientists, and other people with graduate degrees. Not that that gives us credibility as a human being, but it helps to support their credibility in their scientific endeavors. There's tremendous science supporting all this. And I say, well, gee, just what if? Just what if? How might that change our experience of living? How might we live differently if we could wrap our heads and our beings around these notions of consciousness and this greater reality. How might we experience illness differently? How might we experience crises in our life differently? Perhaps we wouldn't experience them as crises. How might we experience dying process? How might we experience death differently if we knew that consciousness in some form persists the end of our physical body and precedes the beginning of our physical body, e.g. when we're born? How might it change our worldview? You know, there are many, many faith traditions and many, many spiritual traditions throughout the world rooted in these notions of consciousness. They're not notions of consciousness that are germane or principal roots of Western culture. They're not notions of consciousness that are at the root of Western medicine, at least not modern day medicine. They are rooted in the ancients, the ancient forefathers, and they were mostly forefathers of Western medicine. So what to me is most significant, and this is why I love this stuff, because it's the stuff that dreams are made on, but there's stuff that the miracles of dreams are not apparent miracles or dreams. They actually are reality. And they help me find my way and navigate being in a body. They give me as I said, tremendous faith and comfort. And I'm hoping that for readers, if they can explore these notions of consciousness, and I offer tools in that chapter to play around with them as well. And I offer a lot of research to say, please suspend your disbelief, listen and read this research. How might it change your experience of being human? How might it change your experience of living in a body, of experiencing dis-ease in your psyche? How might it change the experience of illness, dying, and death, as I said? And I offer that if we can truly wrap our minds and our beings around these notions, it can really transform how we experience being human and bring us to a place of peace and ease, and dissolve the suffering and dissolve the struggles that we often experience living in a world that we tend to perceive as truly only material. I don't mean material financially. I mean just truly only material, where time is linear, meaning we're on the phone this morning at 12, a little bit after 12 noon. And in our worldview, that comes before 1 p.m. and all this sort of notions of space being three-dimensional. Well, there's science, including modern physics, that supports otherwise. So just what if all this stuff were real, how might you live differently? And I offer that people might live with so much more ease, and they might be able to return to health. They might be able to heal more easily because they would be fearless in the face of illness, dying, and death. And for me, knowing all this has taken that fear away. And if we're fearless, we can return to health more readily, because fear is a risk factor for dis-ease, disease, and dying and death. Disease and dying and death. And if we are on

0: as well. And I'm going off on a big tangent now, kind of returning to another theme of the book, which is this notion that I introduce and define as absolute health. And absolute health is simply inner peace. So I offer many paths to this experience of inner peace. One of them, a lot of the information I offer in that chapter and that part of the book. So I think I'm going to pause now for a breath and defer to you. I don't know if I got us around to where we wanted to go.
1: Yeah, this is great. So what I'd like to get into now is, what is the essence of this inner peace? And I'll just say that I've had numerous experiences in my life of being drawn deep down inside myself, where I felt quite viscerally that I was totally safe and that nothing could harm me, not even death or disease, or that nothing in the outer world could have any meaningful effect upon my true essential being that I was experiencing in those moments. And what I'm asking about, what this inner peace really is I get this sense from what you're saying that this is really about connecting and aligning ourselves with that part of ourself that is inseparable from that state of inner peace.
0: I love how you just described these knowings or these experiences of inner peace that you've had. That was really prosaic and eloquent. Thank you. I think of it and I write about it as simply our inner or our essential nature. That inner peace is our essential nature. It was the way we were born to be. I describe it as just simply a state where we're not attached to what's happened in the past. We're not ruminating or worrying about the future, but we're in the present moment. And that peace of mind will bring us, or will allow us to experience what you've just described, your personal experience. Freedom from fear, freedom from whatever may keep us stuck or may worry us. And it's not necessarily a state that we will have continuously, but it's a state that we can achieve in every moment, in every breath. And that's another big theme of the book, is that your way home to that place of absolute health or inner peace is available to you in this very moment. And it's a place where mind, where thinking, where analysis, where attachment to emotions that may feel difficult dissolves, and all is well. Mm-hmm. Yes. It's also the state we need to be in physiologically for healing to happen. The body needs to be in a state of rest for healing to happen. The mind needs to be in a state of peace for the body to be in a state of rest for healing to happen. So this place of inner peace is where we need to be for whatever's going on, whether we want to move to a more optimal state of health. And I say physical health, but in effect, there's no distinction between mind and body. It's just an ineffably linked continuum. But that state of peace is where we need to be for clarity and solutions to arise. And it comes from just simply being with what is, including being with what you just mentioned as difficult emotions. It's by being present with what is that what is can shift. I'm sure many people have heard of this popular phrase, what we resist persists. So what we resist persists, and often we resist feeling difficult feelings. In fact, we're hardwired neurologically from our times of cavemen and cavewomen to resist difficult feelings because they will interfere with us protecting our survival. But it's by being present with what is, no matter how difficult that emotion may be, that we shift it and we move to that place of equanimity, Resisting creates stress physiologically in the body. Resisting creates

0: creates a state of dis-ease and facilitates disease. So that place of inner peace is an omnipotent place to be. And again, we may need to cultivate that frequently, because the nature of the mind, for many of us, myself included, is to be like a monkey, sometimes jumping from limb to limb and moving and being fueled by affective or emotional states rather than cultivating stillness and bearing witness to them. So again, that place of inner peace we achieve by stopping to pause and be present with what is. And then we're literally bearing witness to, rather than being fueled or sometimes paralyzed by feelings. And then from that place, we enter that state of equanimity. And we dissolve the power of the mind's analysis or the emotion's fuel. Does that make sense?
1: Oh, absolutely. And it's quite amazing what's possible when we are in that state. I mean, growing up, you know, from some of the experiences I've had during my childhood that I couldn't explain or understand, nor did I ever speak to anybody about back then, I had this profound sense that quite literally anything is possible beyond any of the limitations that we generally assume to be true in this physical world. And the implications of that are extremely profound, and it relates directly back to your experience when you were in college. And also, I've done particular spiritual work and trainings where we cultivated certain, you could call, supernatural abilities. So I know firsthand that there are things are possible that are beyond what we consider to be possible. And I am utterly fascinated by all of this as well. I also had an experience where I related an experience firsthand that I had regularly through my childhood. When I was 18, I had this experience happen again. And I happened to be lying in bed with my girlfriend at the time when it started. And I narrated it to her while it was happening. And after that, it never happened again. But I think it was fading out anyway, because originally it was happening quite often. And then gradually, as I got older, it happened less and less frequently. And it was just the experience of feeling my body. And it felt like my physical body, but it was this visceral sense of my body expanding infinitely to the size of the universe and continuing, and then shrinking back down, and then shrinking down to an infinitesimally tiny, tiny size, and having this visceral experience of being like a tiny, tiny speck way out in outer space in between the stars. And there was this experience of like a hand out there that was like a benevolent presence, so that I felt completely safe and taken care of, no matter how infinitesimally tiny I was. And then I returned back to my normal size. And I also try to live my life from this visceral sense and understand that anything is possible. And of course, we get distracted continually, as you were talking about how our monkey mind just goes off on every little tangent at times, and we get distracted from this, but we can return to it. And I try to live my life from then. I try to return back to it, you know, from whatever things arise. Like sometimes health conditions arise, pain, suffering, emotional distress, all kinds of things arise in our lives that distract us and challenge us. But one of the things that I loved so much about your book is how you keep returning back to this stopping, pausing, and just being, using breath to return to the present moment, and the depth and profundity of that experience of returning to the present moment, in which quite literally, anything is possible. and how everything can dissolve into that.
0: Yes, that was so beautiful, what you just shared. Thank you, Tonio. That was really beautiful.
1: I'm sorry yes. I took so much time because I really want to hear more from you.
0: Oh, I very much was hanging on to every word there. It was so beautifully stated, and I resonate with all of it. Yes, anything and everything is possible. Anything and everything is possible. But as you also shared, you know, we may not always be in that place of knowing and remembering that. We may not always be in that place of knowing and remembering that. And I myself am not always in that place of knowing and remembering all that my experiences have taught me. And I offer throughout the book tools to return to that place of being. And as you said, it's simply by stopping and pausing and being where we can return to what I call a type of home. We can return home to that place of absolute health where everything dissolves. Yes, we can experience health issues. We can experience struggles, suffering, emotional distress. We can experience all sorts of stuff. And if we're in the throes of it and we're not managing, and it doesn't mean we're not okay and we're not getting it, but my key theme and key take-home message is that wherever you are, no matter what's going on, there's a path to ease from it. And it is here now. And I include myself in that. I'm not always there. I'm not always walking on this carpet of air and light. And I spent quite a few months and sometimes years of having lost that sense of knowing, or let's say being very disconnected from that sense of knowing and remembering that my experiences taught me. So I offer tools that people can use to find their way easily to that place where all difficulties dissolve, where all struggles ease. And it's by stopping doing and by simply being that we experience that. And I'm constitutionally, by my nature, an inveterate doer. So, you know, this for me is a very powerful tool to use. And I structure in my day lots of experiences for being rather than doing, to be reminded of that.
1: Mm-hmm. Now, I can imagine that there are people listening who are saying, it can't be that simple. Or how could it be that simple? And also, because many people have practiced meditation, have been exposed to the basic principle of being present, be here now, and just be present with whatever's arising. And yet, for many people, it doesn't bring them to that place of profound peace that we've been talking about necessarily. And for those people, well, one thing I also want to add is the exercises in the book are much more than just stopping and pausing and being present. You take us through many different processes. They're all very simply done, but they take us through a very wide range of experiences and concerns and issues and bring us back to that same place over and over again. And that, I think, is one of the most profoundly unique things about this book that you offer, is that it really works. I mean, it worked for me over and over again. And it took me several weeks to get through this book because I took every opportunity to really dive into these exercises. And I spent probably more time in the exercises than I did in the actual reading. Mm. And I just wonder if you could maybe walk us through one of those exercises in a way that gives listeners a visceral sense of this experience?
0: Sure, sure. Yeah, and I'd like to just comment on what you just shared before I do that. You mentioned that many listeners may have regular practices of meditation and perhaps regular spiritual inclinations, but it still feels hard to cultivate or even find that place of equanimity. And I will say that sometimes, and I've experienced this myself, we can find in those practices a way to avoid being present. And sometimes it's referred to as spiritual bypass. I think I refer to it, if I remember correctly, I think I refer to it as emotional bypass. But we can be deeply engaged in some of these practices that literally change the neural networks and, you know, change our thinking and change our affect. But if we're not allowing what's underneath, if we're having dis-ease somewhere in our psyche and we're not allowing that to be, if we're not allowing that to be and then shift, because it's by being that we shift, then it's likely that these practices will just give us momentary distraction from what's feeling challenging. Does that make sense?
1: Absolutely.
0: So what I'll offer you and listeners is a little guided exercise in what I call one of the five absolute health tools. These are tools that help us cultivate this being here now experience, the being present with what is. And again, it's by being present with what is that we shift what is and we enter this place of peace, of quiet, both bodily, mentally, and spiritually, if you will, for those who like to think of our experiences of bodily, mental, and spiritual experience. So mind-body sensing is one of the tools I talk about in the book, and I offer exercises throughout the book. And it is a powerful tool to cultivate very physical, somatic body experience of where we're holding thoughts and feelings in the body. And a little background, we literally hold thoughts and feelings in the physical body. They're literally things, if you will. And the held emotions, held thoughts, feelings can be foci for dis-ease and disease. So by finding where we're holding them in the body, we can actually ease them and release their being held in the body. There's interestingly, and actually not surprisingly, a body of research that supports just this very notion that body awareness toggles on what's called the parasympathetic nervous system. That's a system that we need to be turned on for rest, repair, healing, and as well as digestion and sleep, which are nutritive processes that help us heal and rejuvenate. So let me leave it at that and ask everyone to get as comfortable as you comfortably can. It's important that you can breathe fully. So if you're wearing any clothing around your waist that's impeding your belly from getting large on the inhale, loosen a belt or a snap or a zipper. I always say on these things that we're G-rated, but you got to be able to let your belly grow. So just undo anything around your waist there if it's impinging on your body and your belly, expanding on the breathing in. And you can lie down if you're not lying down. Again, be as comfortable as you can. And bring to mind something that's going on in your life that's a cause of stress. There may be more than one issue that's going on, but whatever comes to mind first, I want you to keep that, hold that issue in your mind. And bring to mind everything that comes to mind around that issue. All the thoughts and feelings that arise. And now I'd like you to give the biggest feeling that's coming up a name. Just name it. Maybe it's anxiety. Maybe it's fear. Maybe it's sadness. Maybe it's rage. Maybe it's frustration. Maybe something else. Just give it a name. And now what I'd like you to do is imagine dropping down into your body to find where you feel that feeling. Where's that feeling in your body? What I mean by that is you may have a sensation somewhere, a physical sensation somewhere in your body. Part of your body is talking to you with a sense response. You may feel a pain or a discomfort or an awkwardness. You may not feel a particular sensation. Your attention may just go to a particular part of your body. And settle into that place. Breathe into that place in your body. What's very normal, what's very natural when we're doing this exercise is for new thoughts to arise. Just the monkey mind is doing its thing. It's not bad. It's not good. It's just its nature. So as new thoughts arise and if new emotions arise, repeat the process. Name the feeling. Drop into your body. Find the feeling in the body. And just breathe into that place. Breathe with gentle belly breaths, letting the belly rise on the inhale and gently return on the exhale, letting the body support the breath slowly and gently, rising on the inhale, returning on the exhale. And again, feelings come and go, new feelings, new thoughts arise. Some enter, others leave. Whatever becomes predominant, return to naming that feeling. Maybe it's even a feeling like, gee, I wish this exercise were over. I'm feeling impatient. I want to get on with what's happening next after the show. Whatever the feeling is, it's about cultivating our awareness of the feeling, being present with it, naming it, and finding it in the body. And I'm going to bring us to a close now and just ask everybody to return to gentle belly breathing. Gentle belly breathing. When you're ready, bring your palms to cover your eyes, keeping your eyes closed. That's best done without our glasses if we're wearing glasses. Breathing into the palms. When you're ready, open your eyes into the palms, still palming your eyes. A couple more gentle inhalations, exhalations. When you're ready, release your hands down to wherever they're most comfortable.
1: Trish, thank you so much for that.
0: You're very welcome.
1: I absolutely love this book. I was thinking just a few moments ago that I would love to buy a box of these books and just give them out to everybody I care about, because I think this book is so powerful and so incredibly useful, more so these days than ever before. I think it's just a very, very profound and powerful tool for dealing with life the way it is.
0: Tonio, thank you. I'm truly honored by those comments. I truly am, and humbled, because I know we don't know each other so well, but I know of you and what you do in the world. And I know you're a seeker and a wise and enlightened soul. To have that feedback from you is truly an honor. Thank you.
1: And I hope that we can find another time to talk more, because there's so much more I would love to talk with you about. And also, this is pretty much out of the realm of possibility, but I couldn't think of another person that I would prefer to have as my doctor than to have you as someone that I could talk about, you know, health issues with. And like you, I had a negative experience with a medical doctor over 40 years ago, and didn't see a doctor after that until just several months ago when I had a kidney stone and went to the emergency room.
0: Oh my. Well, I'm honored by that comment too. And just FYI, or for anybody who's listening, I still do doctoring, but I don't do it as a primary care doctor. I I offer health consultations and I do it remotely. I do it from my home office, screen to screen or phone to phone. I do it with people all over the world. So if anybody wants to reach out to me, and that includes you, I'm happy to be of service.
1: How could they reach you?
0: Probably the best way is via my website, which is transformationalmedicine.org. And there's a contact form on there. If people like to use cell, I give everybody my cell phone. I don't have a problem with that. They can call me. The number's 917-566-0878. And texting is fine too, if that's something that people want to do. And again, the website has a contact form. I think it's too much information to give my email, but I'm available by email as well. And I'll get information. Anybody reaches out to me from the website contact form by email too.
1: That's very generous of you. And I just want to tell people, get this book. It's titled Beyond Medicine, A Physician's Revolutionary Prescription for Achieving Absolute Health and Finding Inner Peace. I couldn't recommend this book or any book more highly than this.
0: Tonio, thank you. Thank you so much. It was really a pleasure and again, an honor. And I would love to be on anytime again, if it can be meaningful to your listeners. It was certainly meaningful to me to have our conversation. Thank you.
1: Thank you so much. I'm really looking forward to it because we have so much in common. So yes, I look forward to continuing the conversation.
0: Great.
1: And until then, be well.
0: Thank you. You too. And the same to everybody listening. Thank you.
1: And bye-bye.
0: Bye.
1: I've been speaking with Patricia Musum. She's a Western-trained medical doctor and pioneer in the synthesis of science, holistic health, and contemporary spirituality. She's the founder of Transformational Medicine, a whole person approach to health and well-being. And she's the author of this wonderful book that we've been talking about, Beyond Medicine, A Physician's Revolutionary Prescription for Achieving Absolute Health and Finding Inner Peace.

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2: 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Welcome to the show. My guest for this show is Catherine Joyce. She is a journalist and author. She has written a lot about religion, about fundamentalism, about evangelicals. She's got two books, Quiverful, Inside the Christian Patriarchy Movement, and The Child Catchers, Rescue Trafficking and the New Gospel of Adoption. And she's written for the New York Times, Slate, The Atlantic, Salon, Vanity Fair, and she's a Knight Loose Fellow in Global Religion. Her website is KatherineJoyce.com, KatherineJoyce.com. We're also joined by Mike Ravage Soul, who is my go-to source when I want to know about the history of religion or liberation theology. And we're going to have a conversation today, kind of updating from where I did an interview with Catherine back in 2014. And a lot has

0: changed, a lot's gotten worse. And so we're going to dive deep into the conversation about evangelicals and Catholics and QAnon and the deep state. Great to have you back.
1: Thank you so much for having me. It's great to be here.
0: Yeah. So you've got an article, Deep State, Deep Church, How QAnon and Trumpism Have Infected the Catholic Church. It's in Vanity Fair. Brilliant article. I strongly recommend a read of it. There's so much, such a wealth of information in there. And what I got out of it is that the Trump MAGA crew and QAnon have infected the Catholic Church in a huge way.
1: Yeah. I mean, at least a certain portion of it. The article, which came out last fall, right around the time of the election, was looking at what's basically become a civil war within the Catholic Church. I mean, I think there are many divisions within the church, and I think Mike could probably speak on that in a much more informed way than I can. But certainly there is one now between the right wing and the far right wing of the Catholic Church, which has very much set itself up in opposition to the current Pope, Pope Francis, you know, which sees everything that he, who's actually a pretty moderate guy in most ways, sees this as so incredibly far left wing and Marxist. And even they accuse him of being non-Catholic, being anti-Catholic, being a pagan, trying to undermine the church. So there's sort of this really very extreme movement of right-wing Catholics that has been acting in opposition, acting as sort of the new dissent within the Catholic Church for some years now into Pope Francis's tenure. But during the 2020 election, something very interesting happened, which is that the Trump campaign basically decided to bypass, you know, traditional forms of outreach. Kind of the traditional thing to do would be, you know, trying to get the USCCB, the Catholic Bishops Conference, to, if not make it explicit endorsements, to kind of signal their support in many ways. But Trump, kind of feeling frustrated that he didn't feel that they were repaying what he felt were his gifts to them in, you know, sufficient form, he bypassed them and went and appealed directly to this far right group of anti-Pope Francis Catholics. And there were a lot of consequences for that in how the religion and politics, and specifically Catholic and politics, conversation played out during the election.
0: So Trump basically tried to do an end run around the Pope and work directly with the handful of dissidents within the American Catholic Church. And the American Catholic Church, from what I'm understanding, is one of the most right-wing.
1: Yeah, I mean, I don't think there was ever any danger of the Pope entangling himself on Trump's behalf. So I don't think it was so much doing an end run around him, but rather perhaps bypassing this pretty conservative, not uniformly for sure, but it is overwhelmingly the Catholic Bishops Conference in the U.S. is more overwhelmingly conservative. And the U.S. Catholic Church is definitely one of the more conservative churches in the world. Globally, religion and politics and the state of the Catholic Church tends to look pretty different than what's happening here in the U.S. with, you know, these moves, these, you know, this majority of bishops that has, you know, voted to go forward last spring with a plan basically to try to use the sacrament of communion as a way to, you know, chide President Biden and other high profile Democrats for not being anti-abortion. So it's a church that has become a lot more invested in right-wing politics than I think in many other countries.
0: And Pope Francis has responded to that by saying that that's a problem, that the American Catholic Church is being twisted or influenced by partisanship, or I forget the words you used in that you wrote. But
1: yeah, well, interestingly, just this past week, you know, the Pope spoke, he gave this sort of impromptu airplane interview and spoke about the communion wars, the communion controversy here in the U.S.
0: We're talking about the leaders in the Catholic Church in the U.S. saying, don't give Joe Biden communion.
1: A majority of them voted that, a lot of people interpreted that way as a move to prevent people like Biden or Nancy Pelosi from being able to receive communion. Again, not uniform. There were a number of bishops who voted against that, who tried pretty hard to make an argument that, you know, we should not be politicizing church anymore. They ultimately didn't win in June. But this past week, the Pope weighed in himself, saying contradictory things, reiterating what has always been his opposition to abortion, but also saying that he's never denied communion to anybody, that he doesn't think that it's a process that should be politicized in this way, that he's saying priests should be pastors and not be political in this way. So that's pretty interesting. And I think, there have been a number of signals from the Pope or people who are close enough to him, publications in Rome that are associated with him that kind of are published with his explicit endorsement have come out and have said, there is an issue with the church in the U.S. The church in the U.S., one of the kind of very telling phrases that these authors used was that they had developed a sort of ecumenism of hate, that they had merged with U.S. evangelicals and fundamentalists to focus a lot more on basically culture war issues, and have really strayed away from, the rest of what the global church is focused on, which is not the same issues the U.S. church has gotten involved in to the same extent.
0: You write in your Vanity Fair article about how Steve Bannon and QAnon have gotten involved. Tell us about that.
1: Sure. So Steve Bannon, who's been many things. He was the publisher of Breitbart. He was Trump's campaign chief, worked for him in the White House for a time before getting pushed out. He has a pretty long track record with far-right Catholic politics. Back in, I believe, 2014, he co-hosted an event that was on the Vatican grounds. This was not an official Vatican event, but in one of the buildings there, he co-hosted this event where he really launched into this sort of rhetoric of clash of civilizations. We have to defend the West. There is a war on the West. We're in danger of losing the West. And we have to rise up as the church militant, which, arguably is a misuse of a phrase with a deeper history in Catholicism. But, he was calling for this sort of militarized and really kind of Eurocentric, Anglo-centric vision of both conservatism and Catholicism. After he was pushed out of Trump's White House, and this has been covered very well, but he went to Europe and embarked on this project where he wanted to create this sort of pan-European nationalist populist conservative movement. And he set up shop to do this in a basically abandoned monastery outside Rome. And he said that he was going to use this, he was going to make this basically a gladiator school, his words, not mine, to train up new right-wing activists, whether those were going to be kind of at the level of, alt-right type leaders or, political leaders to advance some of the right-wing parties that we are now seeing in countries like, Italy and France and Germany and Poland and Hungary. He really wanted to try to make this an international movement of basically white Christian conservatives, advancing this very anti-immigrant, hardcore traditionalist, very kind of Christian right worldview.
0: Now, I just want to switch because on the other side of the universe is liberation theology, which Mike is a real expert at. And Mike was just telling me before we started that hundreds of thousands of liberation theology people were killed, mostly in South America, because this was a response to the idea that Christianity and Catholicism could be in any way associated with socialism. Mike, you want to address that a little bit?
2: I was trying to say that since the middle of the 19th century, there's been one war that has been going on. And that war is the war of capitalism against socialism, which of course predates the middle of the 19th century, but still came to a head in 1848 with the publication of the Communist Manifesto. From that time on, the enemy of the West has been socialism. And what Catherine has been researching and writing about and talking about is the latest manifestation of the attempt to co-opt Christianity in the service of that war against socialism. When in reality, what they call the best kept secret of the Catholic Church is not just the teaching of Pope Francis, but it goes way back before him to 1891 at the latest, because it goes way before that, all the way back to the Gospels. But in 1841, Leo XIII published a seminal document called Rerum Novarum. And it was an endorsement of labor unions, of the labor union movement, of, in effect, the welfare state by a pope who started that best kept secret of the Catholic Church, which is the Catholic Church's social teaching about social justice, that was reiterated in an encyclical in 1931 called Quadragesimo Anno, and subsequently in the document of the Second Vatican Council, 1962 to 1965, on the Church in the Modern World, and subsequently in Mater and Magistra, and after that in Pacem in Terris. These are all encyclicals emphasizing the preferential option for the poor, or what liberation theology came to articulate as the gospel's own preferential option for the poor, which is the foundation of liberation theology. I always define liberation theology as reflection on the following of Christ from the point of view of those committed to the poor and oppressed and committed to making their lives better. So reflection on the following of Christ from the point of view of the poor and the oppressed. That, religiously speaking, has become the enemy of right-wing Christians. And it got its impetus in a very deadly way in the early 1970s under the Reagan administration, who fought against the endorsement of liberation theology that took place in 1968 by the Latin American Bishops' Conference at the conference in Medellin, Colombia. And it began, the United States initiated at that time what Noam Chomsky calls the first religious war of the 21st century against the Catholic Church in Latin America. And in that war, and this alludes to what you just said, Rob, 200,000 people in Guatemala, mostly indigenous people, were killed in that war. 100,000 in Nicaragua, 90,000 in El Salvador, and untold thousands, literally untold, in Honduras. So we have this war in Central America, and we are today reaping the results of that war, which destroyed infrastructure, which destroyed entire communities, which gave rise to the drug trade in a very virulent way. We are today in the immigrant crisis, are reaping the results of that war.
0: Catherine, your thoughts?
1: It's so distressing, but also so helpful to hear this broader historical context. Reading some of your work, Mike, it just really puts this all in that necessary broader context. And I think, you know, from my limited perspective, it seems extremely related to me. When I started looking at right-wing Catholics after a career that has long been spent looking at right-wing evangelicals and Christian fundamentalists. There are a lot of similarities, but there are also a lot of differences. And some of the initial incidents that I started looking at involved, you know, individual right-wing Catholics using certain incidents, actually, that seemed kind of confusing and confounding on their face, and getting, you know, just irate about the recognition of indigenous culture by, you know, parts of the Vatican, and kind of efforts to be culturally sensitive to that. And then not just getting, you know, upset because they were calling this, you're endorsing these sorts of pagan beliefs.
0: I think we should set this up a little bit with a little bit more background.
1: Sure.
0: First of all, I didn't know that Pope Francis had done the things that he'd done in relationship to indigenous people. And I think it's wonderful, because the Catholic Church has a horrible, monstrous history of dealing with indigenous peoples around the world. And so to see that a Pope would actually show respect for them and consideration for them, to me, that's a wonderful thing. I think that we need, in today's world, especially with the challenge of climate change, we need to embrace an awful lot of the wisdom of indigenous peoples and the decolonized mind, really. And so tell us a little bit about what the Pope did and how these radical right-wing portions of the church have responded to.
1: A couple of years ago, the Vatican hosted a gathering for church leaders from the Amazon region of South America. So, you know, all of the countries that, you know, have part of the Amazon, the biggest of which, of course, is Brazil. And they went to the Vatican and they had a conference that lasted several weeks to talk about a bunch of different things, perhaps the most important of which, how can the church better respect and integrate, and just kind of this term, which Mike can define much better than me, I'm sure, but enculturate, respect and integrate the culture of indigenous people in the Amazon region and globally into the church to, you know, I think Pope Francis's term was how to build a church with an Amazonian face. And as part of that, they had, you know, a number of different events, like any sort of long or conference series will. And some of those cultural events involved indigenous people, you know, having cultural celebrations in front of them. And at one of these, you know, some of the indigenous delegates brought forward these statuettes, which they described as Our Lady of the Amazon, sort of way. It's this, you know, in an indigenous reflection of the Virgin Mary. And these were part of this ceremony. And Pope Francis was there, and all of this proceeded. And then when the right-wing Catholics, who have been angry about Pope Francis basically since he became the Pope, or, you know, very soon thereafter, when they saw this, they said, this is paganism. This is the Pope that we've already hated, the first non-European Pope in 1200 years. And here he is bringing these pagan idols into the church. And after that, there was this sort of organized mission by some individual right-wing Catholics, including one that's got a pretty big platform, to go and steal those statuettes and vandalize and destroy them. They threw them into a river, filmed it, put it on YouTube, and kind of celebrated this as like, this is the destruction of these idols. You know, this is saving the church from idolatry. And then, you know, getting back to, in such a long kind of roundabout way, getting back to what I was saying about what Mike's you know, historical perspective is that when I started looking into this incident, which at first I just found so bizarre, I was confounded to see that the people who had done this and the people who were celebrating this theft and vandalism of these statues, that they weren't just calling it pagan idolatry. They were also, you know, saying this is Marxism. This is an assault on national sovereignty. This is an attempt to elevate pagan earth worship above both national sovereignty and, you know, the one true religion. And it's within kind of the ideology of right-wing Catholicism. And this is where I see what Mike is talking about is so very important. You know, there has long been this enmeshment of hostility to, you know, indigenous people, non-white people in general, the poor, very much so to liberation theology, which was formed to represent and serve and kind of reflect and center these people, the poor and the indigenous, the non-white, the people who have not been the center throughout most of our history. And also these ideas of, you know, this is anti-capitalist, this is, you know, placing the god of environmentalism above, you know, both our right to property and our traditional religion. So all of these things kind of get mixed together in some ways that go back decades. And I think Mike's historical perspective here is really key to understanding any of that.
0: And so, Mike, talk about that and how that compares to what the original teachings of Jesus.
2: Catherine's remarks lead me to use a strong word in relation to the phenomena that she is describing here within the Catholic Church. It is heretical. The official teaching of the Catholic Church remains, by all official accounts, the teaching of the Second Vatican Council. And that council was held from 1962 to 1965 in Rome. And its documents affirmed the salvific quality of religions like Hinduism, Buddhism, and native religions like the ones that Catherine is describing. Those also are avenues to God. There's no longer any no salvation outside the Catholic Church doctrine. That is the official teaching that the people that Catherine is describing are trying to revive and call true Catholicism in relation to Pope Francis and his teaching. It's not Pope Francis's teaching. This is the teaching of the Second Vatican Council, which, as I said, remains the official teaching of the Catholic Church. And what Catherine was describing with these throwing these so-called idols in the river, this is a continuation of what from the 16th century on was called the Battle of the Virgins that took place in Latin America, where you had the Brown Virgin, the Lady of Guadalupe, over against the Spanish colonizers and the White Virgin there, and the wars between those who resisted colonization, which were mainly indigenous people, with their Virgin of Guadalupe, or their Brown Virgin over against the White Virgin, both of these carrying these statues into battle against one another. So this is a long-standing thing that goes back even further, goes back all the way to the fourth century and Constantine. And the co-optation of the teachings of Jesus, Rob, and the accounts of his words and deeds, the co-optation and erasure of those words and deeds by Constantine in the Nicene Creed. We now, have documentary evidence.
0: Just to add some context, Constantine was the emperor of Rome, and he basically decided that he would have more motivated troops in his army if they had a religion behind them. And so he modified Christianity so that it could become a part of his martial culture. Is that right?
2: Yes. And Constantine's, the Council of Nicaea in 325, in its official document, the Nicene Creed that many of us who continue to go to church end up at our masses reciting every Sunday, erases the words and deeds of Jesus. Think about what the creed says. It goes something like this. I believe in God, the Father Almighty, creator of heaven and earth, and in Jesus Christ, his only Son, our Lord, get this, who was conceived by the Holy Spirit, born of the Virgin Mary, suffered under Pontius Pilate, was crucified. Well, it jumps from his birth to his death without anything in between. That is the account of Jesus' program that is announced, for instance, in chapter 4 of Luke's gospel, I have come to bring good news to the poor. Well, I have come to bring good news to the poor, liberty to captives.

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1: And my guest for the show is Catherine Joyce. She is a journalist who has spent much of her career studying evangelicals and fundamentalists. She's written two books, Quiverful, Inside the Christian Patriarchy Movement, and The Child Catchers, Rescue Trafficking and the New Gospel of Adoption. And she is a winner of the, or she's a fellow of the Knight Luce Global Religion. And her website is CatherineJoyce.com, K-A-T-H-R-Y-N-J-O-Y-C-E.com. Joining us is Mike Ravaj Sewell, who is the author of The Magic Glasses of Critical Thinking, Seeing Through Alternative Facts and Fake News, which is an amazing book that just gets into so many different interesting areas. I didn't comment on Catherine's books, but I don't interview people who I don't think have amazing books. And we're talking about how the far right wing, how Steve Bannon, how QAnon have infected the Catholic Church and evangelicals and fundamentalism. And Mike was just talking about how the Catholic Church was corrupted when it was adopted by Rome, by Constantine in the fourth century at the Council of Nicaea, where the current Bible was parsed out. And tell us about how Jesus' teachings are being reversed. I mean, in our conversations, you and I, Mike, you've talked about how a lot of the things that modern day far-right Christians are doing is the exact opposite of what Jesus has taught. And that's why we've come up with this idea of the devil's Christians, because really they're doing the things that were attributed to what the devil would want.
2: Yes, I like to, in tracing that concept of devil's Christianity or devil's Christians, I like to go back to Luke chapter 4 and the account of Jesus' temptations in the desert, which are in all four of the Gospels, but they're very well articulated in Luke's Gospel. And the third temptation has the devil taking Jesus to a high mountain and showing him all the kingdoms of the earth, something much faster than the dominant institution in Jesus' day, which was the Roman Empire, something much faster than that, all the kingdoms of the world. And the devil says to Jesus, I can give you all of this because it has been given to me to do so if you just fall down and worship me. And Jesus, of course, says, "Begone, Satan. It is written, the Lord God only shall you serve, him only shall you adore." Okay, fast forward to the year 325 in the Council of Nicaea. And the same invitation is offered by the Emperor Constantine to a faction in the Catholic Church that turned out to be the shapers of the Catholic Church and of Christianity subsequently. And instead of refusing the temptation to join forces with empire, those representatives said yes. And in doing so, if you follow the logic of Luke chapter 4, they end up being worshipers of Satan because all of this, the devil says, has been given to me to give to whomever I wish. And they said, we take it. From that time on, scripturally speaking, the Catholic Church has been worshiping Satan, worshiping the devil, and calling him God, and then inflicting that kind of worship on the rest of us. And that's what we bought into, or that was what was inflicted on us as children in a very abusive way. We took on this worship of a punishing God up there in the sky. That is, George Carlin says, you know, if you disobey these commandments, I'll put you in hell and you'll burn forever. But I love you. This was the God that we embraced. And that might be funny, but it's the truth. So what is being pushed now by the heretics who have departed from the official teaching of the Catholic Church, as articulated in the Second Vatican Council, what's being pushed on us now is the gospel of prosperity, the gospel that favors the rich instead of the poor. That is the gospel of empire that Jesus rejected. And we know that Jesus rejected empire because one of the things

0: and perhaps the only thing that we know for certain that happened to Jesus was that he was executed by Rome in the form of crucifixion, which was a form of capital punishment reserved for those who were rebels against Rome. I'm talking about political rebels, rebels against Rome. So that is all erased in this kind of prosperity gospel and this endorsement of empire.
1: So we've got some history. Catherine, how does this compare with what's happening now with Steve Bannon and QAnon and what's going on both within the Catholic Church and in the evangelical fundamentalists?
2: That's a big question. Yeah, I mean, it's so interesting to hear. I looked up Battle of the Virgins, Mike, to bookmark that, to read more about that later, because that was news to me. I think it certainly, you know, is here today in radically different interpretations of what on the face is supposed to be the same religion. I think you see these divides within most Christian faiths. I mean, I think there are, you know, evangelicals are dominated by right-wing evangelicals. They are certainly the loudest voices, certainly the loudest voices in politics, but they aren't the only voices. I think certainly in, you know, mainline Protestant churches, you see, you know, a huge kind of political diversity. And you, I think, are starting to see, in reference to, you know, some of Mike's work, talking about how kind of liberatory visions of Christianity can be reclaimed by left political movements. I mean, I think that you certainly are seeing some groups trying to do that. I mean, the Poor People's Campaign is very much all about, you know, that sort of different vision. And Catholic, liberal, left-wing, progressive movements, poor people's movements, or kind of just mission within the Catholic Church is very long-standing. But I also think you are seeing kind of across all of these a sort of war for territory, a war for, you know, just to win this fight of left versus right. I mean, I feel like it's extremely pronounced right now in the Catholic Church, maybe for a number of reasons. I mean, a kind of an interesting corollary to all of this is some of the people who are the loudest voices when it comes to right-wing and far-right Catholicism are converts to Catholicism. Some of those converts are expressing, you know, the most extremely zealous perspective on what is and is not legitimate Catholicism. A lot of those converts are the ones who are saying, no, the Pope is not Catholic. So, you know, I think this is a big fight that's going on. I mean, all of the fights that we are having in broader, you know, secular society, they are happening right there along with it in these faith communities. And there are no clear lines between where one starts and one stops. Our religious worlds and our political worlds are so deeply intertwined that I think all of these fights impact each other. I think the fight within Catholicism very much affects kind of what happens in society and in our politics and our elections. And same goes when it comes to these sorts of struggles about which vision is going to win out in other religions as well.
1: You know, it reminds what you said about this battle. It reminds me, I was at a conference of Take Back America, a progressive group, maybe 2005, and Bill Moyers was speaking about how there's a class war going on. And he said, and we're losing. And we're not even recognizing that we're in a war. And I think that what you're saying, what both of you said about how these wars have happened, these battles, is that we've got to realize it and somehow we've got to stand up to them. And, you know, in a sense, I have this concern. Well, is what would Jesus say about that? What would Jesus say about being in a war, about fighting back?
0: What strikes me, I get to that question, that one of the reasons why liberation theology has not prevailed and that it seems to be dead now is that it is dead now. That is, its proponents and the people who endorsed it at the grassroots, union leaders, sociologists, teachers, ordinary farmers. One of the reasons why they're no longer influenced by liberation theology is that they are dead. As I said, those numbers are astounding, the 200,000 in Guatemala, et cetera, those numbers are astounding. And also the killing of that liberation theology team of six Jesuit priests in El Salvador at the University of El Salvador, the killing of them has intimidated anybody who even thinks about liberation theology from talking about it, organizing according to it, and the safe avenue has become this domesticated heretical form of Christianity.
1: See, I think that we have to stand up to them, and we have to be able to basically have a unified message that these people are the devil's Christians, and that they are serving the devil. And I'm not, and Catherine, you told me you're a secular, and I'm a secular Jew. And I also have concerns about Orthodox Jews as well, because, you know, you wrote an awful lot about patriarchy, a great lot about patriarchy in your book, Quiverful. And, you know, if they got what they wanted, women would not work. It would, they're like the Taliban, really, what we're facing now in Afghanistan, right?
2: As a secular person, I don't, you know, I don't think it's my place to say who's a legitimate Christian or not.
1: I'm struggling with that too, being a Jew, but, you know, I'm looking at the teachings and I'm learning from Mike and others. And it just seems to me like what these people are calling themselves Christians are doing, the way they're acting, the way they're treating other people, it's really far from who they purport themselves to be.
2: I mean, I think regardless of labels, you know, I think that it really behooves us all to pay attention to these movements and these subcultures, movements that, you know, are often treated as too marginal or too fringe to pay attention to. The patriarchy work that Rob is referring to is my first book, which was published now a very long time ago, back in 2009, but on a subculture within fundamentalist evangelical circles in the US, that these are overlapping kind of movements, but that called itself variously the Quiverful movement or the Christian patriarchy movement. Many of them were involved in far right wing homeschooling and very much were a very purist, extremely rigid expression of, you know, Christian right ideas about a lot of things. But whereas I think, you know, there's this common temptation to say that's the fringe, you can ignore it. I think within a lot of these movements, you know, broad movements like the Christian right, I think it's more important to see these sorts of subcultures and groups as a vanguard. They are expressing sometimes, you know, an ultimate sort of destination. They might be getting there earlier than others, or they're showing kind of the logic of the movement. You know, there was a broader, more mainstream version of patriarchy within, you know, more mainstream conservative evangelicalism called complementarianism. It's the idea that men and women have these separate but supposedly equal biblically ordained roles. And, you know, the people, the theologians who were advocating this were a lot more mainstream and much more respected than, you know, the people who were leading the self-described patriarchy movement, but a lot of it boiled down to the same thing. I mean, the complementarianism leaders wrote books saying, this is a job that's acceptable for women, this is a job that's not. Maybe it's okay for a woman to be a city planner, even though she's, like, you know, writing traffic rules that men will have to obey. It's not okay for her to be a cop because she might be giving tickets to men. That sort of thing is not that far away from, you know, the patriarchy movement itself.
1: It's a lot what you see among the Haredi, the ultra-Orthodox Jews in New York and in Israel too.
2: anecdotally, I can say yes, though it's not something that I have studied or reported on myself. Yeah.
1: Do people escape? Can people get out of the Quiverful movement?
2: Yeah, they sure do. I mean, I've spoken to a lot of them. And I've particularly spoken to a lot of young people who left. The Quiverful movement, it took its name from the Bible, and its whole idea was that families should demonstrate their pro-life principles, their anti-abortion principles, by having as many children as possible, because that is demonstrating, you know, the purest form of this truth that, you know, every child should be welcomed, that, you know, every child is a gift from God, and you can't turn down a gift from God. So they saw themselves as living out the most kind of pure anti-abortion witness. And also they saw their children were going to be like arrows in a warrior's quiver. They were going to go out and remake the culture. And this is just shot through all of the literature of this movement, this idea that children are arrows for God. They're going to go out. They'll allow Christians to, you know, kind of one of their famous early phrases was reclaim San Francisco for the faithful, you know, make, you know, damned, you know, Babylon of San Francisco, you know, this Christian paradise again, for example. And so there was like a huge emphasis in the movement that you have a lot of children, you homeschool them, you don't let the daughters go off to college, you kind of have a heavy hand in arranging their marriages and make sure that they do exactly the same thing, that they become mothers to many children, homeschool, raise their kids to stay within the faith. And then eventually you're just on this path of demographic destiny. You win because you have more kids than everyone else and you've kept them in the fold. But you know, one and a half generations in, there have been mass defections of children who were raised in this movement, leaving, you know, when they became teenagers or young adults. A lot of times, even after they were sent to, you know, some of the fundamentalists, the most rigidly fundamentalist colleges that there are that were set up explicitly to serve homeschooled children and keep them in line. But they go and, you know, they become their own people. Some of them started what has now become a pretty mature movement of ex-homeschoolers who are critiquing homeschooling, critiquing the lack of regulation that continues to exist around homeschooling, but certainly did when they were growing up. And you know, they witnessed people getting abused or being educationally neglected or physically and emotionally neglected. There are people who, you know, left the Quiverful movement. A number of them have, you know, written books. There is now a very flourishing in a more kind of mainstream setting than just the Quiverful movement. There is a flourishing ex-evangelical or ex-evangelical movement online of people who are just raised in, I say just, but, you know, compared to Quiverful, who were raised evangelical or kind of fundamentalist evangelical and have departed from that. Sometimes that's led to a break with their families, sometimes it's not, but they have formed a really vibrant community online and they're telling their stories. I mean, I think if you used the hashtag exvangelical on social media, you will find an awful lot of them. But they have podcasts, they have blogs, they have shows, they, you know, a number of them, one prominent writer, Chrissy Stroop, writes a lot for different publications about the ex-evangelical movement. So certainly people leave and find their voices and find places to speak.
1: Professor, we need to do another brief show ID and then we'll be back. And I'd like you to talk a little bit more about how these people change their lives.
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1: My guest for this show is Catherine Joyce. She's the author of two books, Quiverful, Inside the Christian Patriarchy Movement, and The Child Catchers, rescue trafficking and the new gospel of adoption. She's a journalist who focuses on fundamentalism and evangelicals. She's written for the New York Times, for Slate, The Atlantic, Salon. She's a Knight Loose Fellow in Global Religion. And my other guest is Mike Ravaz-Soul, who's the author of The Magic Glasses of Critical Thinking. He's a former liberation theologist, and he's my go-to expert on the history of Christianity and liberation theology. So, Catherine, you were talking about these people who leave these ultra fundamentalist faiths. And how do they do it? What are some of the common threads in the pattern of their leaving, or where they go, or how they end up, the struggles they have to deal with to get out?
2: I'm sure that everybody's journey is particular. I spoke back when I was really involved in reporting on the Quiverful movement. I spoke a lot with a woman named Vic Garrison, who later went on to found a website. I believe it's inactive now, but called No Longer Quivering, referring back to that movement, Quiverful. And she was a mother of, I believe, 8 children, though it's been a little bit, so I could be getting it wrong. And I'm sharing her story because she has shared her story very publicly and written about it, and became a notable expert on this movement in her own right. But I recall that, you know, talking to her about her story early on, and she talked about how, I think, you know, around the 7th child that she was having, she had had an extremely traumatic and dangerous birth with one of her last children. And her doctor told her, you know, you really can't have more children. This is going to be something that could be deadly serious for your health. But in her own words, she didn't feel that she was empowered to say no, even though, you know, she was exhausted. She was, a lot of these women are just run unbelievably ragged. A lot of them are raising these very large families with very limited resources. And, you know, often it seemed pretty absent help from the fathers. You know, who were there, who were the patriarchs, but, you know, within that worldview are not doing the hands-on child raising or running of a household. And so she did not feel that she had the right, that it was God had the right to say yes or no to whether or not she got pregnant and, you know, had another child. And you know, this was sort of scenario that I heard a number of times, either spoke to women about or read about, kind of even more extreme situations where people, you know, really put their health and their lives in jeopardy to follow through on these beliefs and this conviction. Ultimately, I believe she began a correspondence with a family member who was not part of this movement. And who I, you know, believe had a very different perspective, I believe was secular, but certainly had very different politics. And they kind of had correspondence going back and forth, to some extent, I think, trying to convert each other. And I think it made her question, ultimately, over time, it made her question some of the beliefs that she had come to endorse. And so I think in her case, and I think for a number of people, the presence, the availability of somebody else out there who is welcoming in some sense, who is kind of willing to give them a place to land or not look at them with scorn, is certainly something in helping people leave. Because I think, you know, certainly for the women in the Quiverful movement, leaving basically meant getting shunned in an old-fashioned sense. They would be leaving behind their church community, their kind of all of their community. And they would not just be like getting a divorce in, you know, some other circle. Like, they would be considered such a terrible influence, such a polluting influence, that basically nobody from their former life is likely to speak to them unless and until they leave themselves. And also because, you know, for these women, you know, if they have half dozen or more children, most of, and they've been homeschooling most of the time, that has been their work for years. They don't have a professional resume that's going to help them land a job, even though they've been, you know, working their tails off for years, work doing almost nothing but work. They don't have the sort of work history that can help you set up a new life. So, you know, there's deep vulnerability in leaving these sort of kind of total communities. And yet people do it. You know, a number of these women have done it. A lot of their teenage and adult children did it. Sometimes, you know, one child goes away to college and, you know, I reported on some stories where an adult child raised in a very, you know, rigid fundamentalist household helped their younger sibling run away after that, because the younger sibling was, you know, expressing, hey, things got even worse after you went away to school. The stories are as varied as, you know, the individual lives, as always, but it's a hard thing that a lot of people nonetheless have done because they felt strongly enough about it.
1: But you just gave a couple of examples. All women, do men leave?
2: Yes. Yeah. No, certainly. I've spoken to, you know, what people who were at the time, young adult men, who grew up in these large homeschooling families. You know, some of the people who ended up leading, these sort of ex-homeschoolers, blogging community and sort of network that grew up, some of them were men. I think more of them were women. I think there's interesting dynamics behind that. I mean, I think certainly oldest girls in these big traditionalist families get a huge amount of work expectation put on them. They're basically expected to be kind of the mother's helper, and it makes it very hard for them to do other things. So I think, you know, some of them said, enough, I am not gonna live this punishing life I watched my mother live. But definitely, you know, there are a number, quite a number of men who left as well.
1: So we've got about two minutes left. Anything particular you want to finish up with either one of you?
0: Well, I would say, just adding to what Catherine has just said so well, that the leaving we're talking about is much, much bigger, a bigger phenomenon than what we're describing. I'm talking about leaving of the churches, not just the Catholic Church, but churches in general. People are leaving in droves. I was a Catholic priest, and thousands of Catholic priests after the Second Vatican Council left because the church no longer, its teaching no longer spoke to them. And subsequent, and I belong to an Irish order called the Society of St. Columban. It was founded in 1918. And in 2018, we had a reunion of priests and ex-priests. And the head of the Columban Society of St. Columban at that time talked about what happened in the last 100 years, what has happened. And one of the phenomena, here he is an Irishman speaking to a group of basically Irishmen. One of the phenomena was the secularization of Ireland itself. He called Ireland a post-Christian society. So in effect, Ireland has left the church. My children have left the church. It no longer speaks to them. I have left the priesthood. There has been a huge exodus. And why? Because we no longer respond to the kind of fundamentalist teaching that we were raised in. Catholicism, think about it, was also largely fundamentalist as I grew up in it. And it remains extremely patriarchal. And that extreme patriarchalism is unacceptable to people today.
2: I think that's spot on. And I think, you know, what Mike was saying is, I hadn't even thought to bring it to that place, but I believe some numbers just came out a couple of months ago that for the first time, there is the, you know, there is a minority of religious believers in the US. So a pretty big shift. So things are definitely changing in larger ways than these individual stories.
1: Okay, so we're gonna wrap. Catherine Joyce, CatherineJoyce.com. Thank you, Mike Rivas-Sewell. Thank you so much. This has been a great conversation.
0: Thank you. Thanks, Catherine. Thank you. Thanks, Rob.
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3: Welcome back to the Ask Peggy segment of the Ask Peggy About Your Finances show. And one of the most common questions that I get is, Peggy, what do I need to make sure that I have done by the end of the year? So let me give you some things on a couple of them. Your deadline is earlier than December 31st, and for the rest of them, it is December 31st. So there isn't that long left for your health insurance open enrollment. If you're needing insurance, you need to go ahead and get enrolled. Do I think they're going to have subsidies next year? You know, I don't like to make a bet on something like that. Sometimes I've got a pretty good sense as to what I think they're going to do, but I really don't know. What I do know is you can find out how much the policy is going to cost with and without the subsidy. So when you're trying to decide what insurance you want to get, you might want to actually work with an agent. There are agents who work with the Affordable Care Act policies, and they're really, really good. The agents that are willing to do it, for the most part, are in favor of the Affordable Care Act, you know, also known as Obamacare, and so they'll be helpful. Otherwise, you can go on to the marketplace and do it for yourself. But you might, if you're worried about the cost, look at it both ways. I think I probably come down on the side of they're doing some sort of a subsidy in January, but I'm not sure it actually happens in January. I don't think it probably is going to hit until February, when people are screaming at the top of their voice about the lack of the subsidies in January. So that's kind of where I am. I do know you have to have health insurance. You really can't afford to run without it. You may want to go with a slightly higher deductible. You know, figure out the cost of the premium. See if you could afford to pay a little bit more in the deductible to help bring down the price of the policy. It's a math problem, and if you're having issues, you should probably work with an agent who can help you. Remember that if they do come up with the subsidies, and like I said, I suspect they will, you don't necessarily want to buy a policy that isn't eligible for a subsidy. So right now, the whole thing's just a mess, but you do have to take care of it by the end of the year. You also have to take any required minimum distributions for this year by December 31st. So if you are of RMD age, or if you have an inherited IRA, and especially if that person died after 2019 and isn't your spouse, then you probably want to Go ahead and make sure not only that you take an RMD, but that you take enough money so that that account can be completely distributed within 10 years. Especially if it's a sizable account, you may want to take way more than your RMD right now so that you don't get hit with a horrific tax bill in year 10 because you've postponed too much of it and now your income is very, very high and you're in the wrong bracket. This is a financial planner question. It can also be a CPA question. You want to make sure that you get those distributions out, not only by the amount required by law, but so that the account can be empty in 10 years if you inherited it and they died after 2019 and they're not your spouse. So again, you might want a second opinion on this. If you think you're going to be eligible to itemize, you want to make sure that you get any charitable donations done by the end of the year. And if you think you're going to itemize, you might want to bulk up your December donations, and then you could go a little bit lighter the first part of next year. I know some people just want to provide support for the organizations, and that's great. I am not going to tell you not to do that. But if you want to maximize the tax savings, you want to bulk it up in the year that you know that you can itemize. If you're wanting to do some charitable gifting to lower your estate, you want to make sure you get that done this year as well. Other good ideas are to review your investment portfolio allocations. Make sure your risk tolerance is where it needs to be and the portfolio matches. Also, make sure that your insurance coverage is up to date and adequate and that something hasn't happened where you'd want to make a change in coverage.
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3: Welcome back to the Ask Peggy segment of the Ask Peggy About Your Finances show. And I'm going to admit to you that nobody asked me a question this week because everybody's in their pajamas eating cookies, right? So I thought instead I would give you a reminder. You need to get a box or a file folder or something, because at the end of this month, your tax documents are going to start arriving in the mail. So everything that comes in the mail, you need to put in something. I don't care if it's a shoebox, just something where it all goes in, it all stays organized, and that way, when you get around to doing your taxes, all you have to do is find the thing. Honestly, I'm not a huge fan of file folders because they fall out. I'm a bigger fan of boxes. And that way, pieces of paper don't slip out when you pick up the folder and they're easier to handle. Some of you are going to get things online. And if so, I want you to create a specific file folder for all of the online stuff. The other reminder I want to give you is a lot of online information, like my banking information, is available easily as a download for 12 months. And if I don't get it saved off soon, and in fact, that's going to have to be one of my jobs for tonight as well, get all that beginning of the year stuff so that you don't have to do things by the month. It's going to be a lot easier for you. And then I put all that banking information in the same file folder online that I put the online statements that I get that I need to keep. So, you know, get organized now, you know, call it a New Year's resolution, and then you can check one off because you get it done just as soon as you create a home for all of your tax documents, because they're going to be arriving before any of us know it. I have some really exciting news that I'm anxious to share with you. I did my first audiobook last summer. I taped it myself, and it released January 1st, 2026. This is 52 Weeks to Fearless, What Creatives Need to Know About Money. I decided a January 1st release date would be really great for the new year because people set financial goals for the new year. So having an audiobook, in case you don't want to read a personal finance book, is going to give you the ability to get the information, maybe in a format that's easier for you. So I talk about how to deal with uneven cash flow, Because if you're a creative, you often don't know when the next amount of money is going to be coming in. I deal with different kinds of retirement plans, like what we talked about with 401ks, but there's many more options than that. And if you are a creative and you want more than an IRA for a retirement plan, there's lots of great options for you. And in estate, I talk about the kinds of things you have to do to keep your artistic creation safe as they get passed to the people who you want to inherit them. So like all of my other books, it's 52 different ideas. They're short chapters. The audiobook is available on Spotify and Amazon, and you can get it through independent bookstores. You can get it through your library. I want you to be able to access the information, and I wish you a very happy 2026.
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3: Welcome back to the Ask Peggy segment of the Ask Peggy About Your Finances show. And I recently had someone ask me, Peggy, how do I avoid impulse spending? It's sending my budget just into a tailspin. And I think impulse spending is a giant issue for lots of people. And I think that today, with online shopping being what it is, it's even easier. I cannot tell you how many times I have opened that store that sells absolutely anything you could ever want. It's like, oh, that might be nice to have, and click. So as I'm giving you this advice, be aware that this is an issue for me, as well as being an issue for just about everybody I know. And like I said, online shopping has made it a million times harder. So if you are actually physically going into a store, then you want to try to go in for what you came to buy. If you see something in that store that you really want, but it wasn't why you're there, and especially if it's not marked down 18 times on clearance, or maybe it is marked down, that's going to have to do with your own personal financial situation. The way I handle it is I leave without it. Unless it's truly staggeringly compelling, I leave without it. And then if I remember it later, after I'm out of the mall, out of the store, back at home, and it's at least a day or two later, then I will let myself go back. But I have to tell you, I get out of the store and that instant, wow, I want this, is gone. And I've only gone back for things, I don't know, maybe two or three times, whereas I have left, oh, probably 100 or 200, because it took me a while to figure out, you know, how do I do this so that I control what I'm spending, but if I really want it and I can't afford it, I can have it. And the trick is just walk away. And I probably left hundreds of items in stores and gone back a few times. Every time I've gone back, I've been really glad I went back and I really, really like the item. Just slows me down. Now, it's much harder to do this online, but you can do the same thing. Most of the time, I won't even let me save it as a favorite on that website. Most of the time, I just make myself click off on it. And then if I think about it again in 2 or 3 days, I can go back in and I can buy it then. So, you know, I'm not creating scarcity. I'm not saying you can never have something that you see that you want. I'm asking you to give it time to make sure that it wasn't just really a good idea at the time. And then afterwards you're like, wow, I didn't need that. I don't even want it. I don't like it. I did that with a purchase recently, and I thought I should buy it. I thought it was to help with allergies, and I thought I should buy it, and I got it. Haven't even taken it out of the box because I find the concept disgusting, And so I am never going to squirt water up my nose and hope something comes out. That's just me. Sorry if you're drinking, if you're listening to this over your coffee. Sorry for that graphic announcement. But I bought it sort of on a whim. And it's a shame because I'm sure it's a great product. Absolutely sure it's a great product. But I didn't want it. So don't do that either, okay? Make sure you want it. And if you don't need it, make yourself wait for it. The other thing that will help is as you are creating your budget, I want you to build in some spending money. I want you to give yourself permission to buy some things because remember, changing financial habits is a lifelong thing, kind of like a weight loss journey. So you don't want to build something you can't sustain, and you're going to impulse shop occasionally in a store. If you walk into that store with an amount of money, but no name on what the item is, you can sometimes get it, and you're still on budget. You're not messing yourself up. It makes it so much easier, there's less guilt, and it will help you prosper.
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3: Welcome back to the Ask Peggy segment of the Ask Peggy About Your Finances show. And I ran a little long in the other segment, so the question this week, I'm going to address one piece of it and give you the rest of it next week. 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And so the first thing you need to talk to your tax professional about is, do you need a deduction today or would you be fine postponing it? Then, how close are you in your other income to filling the tax bracket you're in? You don't want to do a giant 401k change and blow up what tax bracket you're going to be in. So consider splitting things. We'll talk about this more because I talked about other things, but we'll come back and talk about this at a later date.
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3: Welcome back to the Ask Peggy segment of the Ask Peggy About Your Finances show. And you know that sometimes I don't answer specific questions. Instead, I address issues that I'm hearing commonly, and that's what I want to do today. I've had a lot of people recently say they're not going to open their second quarter statement. Remember, the second quarter ends in about a week. That they don't want to know, they're afraid of it, they're just going to work forever and they're not going to deal with it. And I am going to tell you that I want you to open your second quarter statement because after a really ugly April, May and June have done quite well. And it's very possible that your account balance is higher than it was on April 1st. If it isn't, it's not likely that your account balance is terrible compared to where it was on April 1st. You know, I don't know what you own, so I can't really help you. I do know that the stock market has chosen to ignore the concept of impending tariffs. And the tariffs that were ascribed in April have been adjusted and tweaked and postponed and delayed to the point that the market is of the opinion that they probably aren't going to happen. So I don't know if this is true or not. We should get more clarification early in July. We should be able to have a better sense at this point of what the tariffs are going to be. But I do know that after a really, really bad April, so if you looked at your statement in April, you may really not want to look at it again. So it would have been the statement you got May 1st because this all started April 2nd. But during the months of May and June, things have improved dramatically, mostly because the market is choosing to ignore it. Now, I don't know if the market is right. I'm probably not quite as sanguine as the market is right now, but I also know you don't argue with the market. Right now, the market thinks everything is going to be fine. So we'll watch the news, no doubt. I will keep you up to date. So if you don't want to watch the news, I'm watching it for you. We'll look to see what happens with the tariffs in early July. You should, if you want to pay attention to tariff policy. You should also look to see if the dollar, the United States dollar, is going up or down. When the dollar is going down, it means that there's less demand for dollars. When the treasuries, the U.S. 10-year treasury, is going up, it means the cost of our debt is increasing. And honestly, with the uncertainty, I don't think if Jay Powell lowered rates, I'm not sure the rates would actually go down. I think it would spook the market. So in other news, the reason I didn't have a show last week is I was in Dallas taping 52 Weeks to Fearless. You Can't Bury Death comes out June 25th.
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3: Welcome back to the Ask Peggy segment of the Ask Peggy About Your Finances show. And recently, I had someone tell me that they had left their 401k investment in the default investment, and that was okay, right? Because if it wasn't, why would it be the default investment? And I want to address this a couple of different ways. The first thing you need to do is find out what your default investment is. Is it a target date fund? Which is probably what it is. Is it a balanced fund, which means it's just a collection of stocks and bonds held in a fund? It might be that. Those aren't very common these days. It shouldn't just be money market, because that's actually illegal, because too many people were leaving their investments in what it defaulted to, and people were winding up not having enough money. So the first question you need to answer is, what's it invested in? And if it's a target date fund, you should check the date. It should be about the date you plan to retire. Now, that isn't the end of it. The first question is, are you retiring at 65? Because if you're wanting to work much longer than that, then your risk tolerance level might be a little bit higher, and you might want to choose a target date fund that was more correspondent to the date that you wanted to retire. If you want to retire younger than that, then you might want something that's more conservative, and you might choose a different target date fund that corresponds to when you want to quit working. And you're still not done. You need to do two more things. The first thing you need to look at is, what's your risk tolerance level? You probably want to talk to someone related to the plan to help you complete a risk tolerance questionnaire. That's because they'll do something that's free and you won't have to pay for it. And then you need to look at how that target date fund is invested, even though it's specifically designed to work for retirement. But if it's way off on your risk tolerance either way, again, you want to choose a more aggressive or more conservative fund. The other piece is, that fund isn't static. Over time, it's going to become more conservative. Now, the term for that is glide path. And then it will pretty much be where it is when you're 65, maybe 70. It's very important to track the glide path out, especially if you keep your money in this fund after you retire. How conservative has it become? How much does it actually reflect the rate of return that you need to have in order to make your retirement plan work? So look at the investments, see how rapidly they become more conservative. Again, whoever manages this plan should be able to help you with it. If you're working with a financial planner who is a fiduciary, they will also be able to help you, and they should. Even though they're not managing the money, they should be able to help you understand your plan. Now, I'll tell you, if you're working with a financial advisor who is not a fiduciary, they probably won't help you at all, because anyone who gives you advice about your retirement plan is putting on a fiduciary mantle. And advisors who aren't already wearing this mantle usually will not be willing to help you with it. That's why sometimes people will come in and say, I don't understand it. My financial guy or gal will not help me with my company retirement plan. And that's because they don't want the fiduciary responsibility. Remember, I believe you should be working with a fiduciary all the time anyway. And so if you have created that kind of financial situation, they should be able to help you. They probably won't go into a lot of detail because you're kind of asking them to do it for free, but they might be able to at least help you understand the glide path, see what the asset allocation is, compare it to your risk tolerance, and then you could make any changes, but you've got a lot more information then. So target date funds are not in and of themselves bad. They got a bad rap here. It's probably been 10 years ago now, because people were doing exactly what I was asked this week. They saw they were invested, they assumed the company knew what it was doing, and they didn't pay any attention. The weird thing about target date funds is that they don't necessarily have similar risk tolerance assumptions. One more reason why I don't trust AI making calculations, because one company that offers the funds may have you quite aggressive at the age of 65, because you're probably going to live to be 90. And another company may be very conservative at 65. So owning a fund that has the same year that on the surface looks incredibly equivalent may not actually be equivalent. And it's important that you understand that difference. So my book, You Can't Bury Death, released. It got as high as number 23, Amazon Hot New Releases in Financial Thriller, and 50 in Ghost Mysteries. So I'm really excited with how it's going, and I hope you enjoy reading it.
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3: Welcome back to the Ask Peggy segment of the Ask Peggy About Your Finances show. And I got a great question this week, which is, Peggy, should I fund a traditional IRA or a Roth? And the answer is, it depends. So one of the things that the recent Big Beautiful Bill did was extend the Tax Cuts and Jobs Act lower tax brackets for individuals. Remember, they'd always been permanent for corporations, but they were supposed to sunset the end of this year for individuals. So what that means is the lower tax brackets that you've gotten used to paying are going to remain in effect. There had been some tax planning of taking the higher tax brackets and then going ahead and funding a traditional IRA so you could avoid paying those rates. But now that the brackets are sustained at the lower rates, there might be an advantage to funding the Roth, paying the tax today, and then having tax-free distributions in the future. Remember that the Roth has to be open for 5 years, and you have to be 59 and a half before those distributions are completely income tax-free. But there's not the giant incentive to

0: contributions if you earn too much money. Now, if you have a retirement plan, but your spouse does not, the spouse has a higher income threshold inside of which they can deduct IRA contributions. That number happens to be the same number for being able to fund a Roth. So that if you have a retirement plan, you earn less money to take the deduction. But if your spouse doesn't have a retirement plan, they will be able to fund it. Even if they don't work, they can fund it off of your earned income. And they have a higher income threshold. So you want to pay attention to how much money you make. If you earn quite a bit of money, you may not be able to fund the Roth at all because there's just a flat out income phase out on Roths. And if you earn more than that, you can fund it. And if you earn less, I mean, if you earn more than that, you cannot fund it. And if you earn less than that, you can. So you're going to want to talk to your team, but the initial tax incentives have gone away.
1: 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And remember, prosperity is so

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1: Welcome, friends, to another edition of Economic Update, a weekly program devoted to the economic dimensions of our lives and those of our children. I'm your host, Richard Wolff. Today's program is on a single topic. I call it The Lessons from China's Development, From the Depths of Poverty to Global Superpower Economy. It's about China. And I'm going to begin with a little fact that is not well known, although it should be, because in a way it summarizes what I'm going to go through in some detail with you so we all understand better the single most profound challenge to the American empire that now exists, and that is the People's Republic of China. So here's a little fact about today. All of you know, I'm sure, about the famous German luxury automobile company known as Mercedes-Benz. Around the world, its cars are signs of luxury and prestige and wealth. Over the years, it has been a crucial player in the German economy as it carried the European economy until recently. Over the years, it became an important automobile here in the United States. Back in 1997, the Mercedes-Benz company decided to build a factory here in the United States, and it did so in the state of Alabama, spending $7 billion, an enormous amount of money, even more enormous then than that number would be now. Then in 2006, it built a second manufacturing facility, this one in South Carolina. Okay, so it is a global company based in Germany and big in terms of its footprint here in the United States. Who is the largest shareholder of the Mercedes-Benz company? Answer, the BAIC Corporation, a state-owned and operated company in the People's Republic of China. Together with a second company, Geely, also a Chinese company, Chinese ownership is by far the largest owner of Mercedes-Benz, and together these two have about 20% of the stocks, the ownership. Why is this important? It's important because it's a measure of how far the Chinese economy has come. Far beyond the kinds of statistics you hear, let me ask you to think about what I just told you. Recently, legislation was introduced in the Congress, and that was to deny access to the American economy of any automobile company that has, quote unquote, significant Chinese ownership.

0: This is the effort of the United States to protect its industries because they cannot compete with the Chinese. That's the truth. 15 years ago, a competition among automobile companies began. Everyone could see that the future is electric cars and trucks. Every car company knew that the days of the gas combustion engine were over, or numbered at least. The competition began, GM, Ford, Toyota, you name it. Now the competition is over. There's a clear winner, and there are big losers. Who's the winner? Who has figured out how to produce the highest quality, lowest price electric cars and trucks? Answer: Chinese automobile companies. 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Three initials, all standing for English words. Build your dream. That's what it means. The BYD Corporation. There's a tariff against them in this country. It was, during Mr. Trump's first presidency, about 27%. Mr. Biden raised it to 100%. And you know again what that means. If the car costs $30,000 shipped from China, so you want to buy it, you pay $30,000, go to China, car comes to the docks here in California or New York. But if you want to pick the car up because you paid the $30,000 to get it, you've got to give Uncle Sam 100%, another $30,000 to get that car into your own hands. It would cost you $60,000. You don't do that. It's too expensive. You go and get a less good electric car and vehicle because you can get it for $45,000 or $50,000 made by somebody else. Not as good, but you're saving money. Meanwhile, around the world, all the competitors of the United States are able to get BYD without 100% tariff, maybe for $30,000, maybe a small tariff. Canada just lowered the tariff. They had it at 100% like the United States. But because Canada isn't playing games with the United States anymore, it lowered the tariff from 100% to 6%. That's called quite a lowering. BYD cars are arriving in Canada as I speak. Protection is what you do when you can't compete. When you can't figure out how to beat them, you exclude them. That's not an advance for the United States. Everyone in the world is using electric cars and trucks from China, and they're going to outcompete this country because those trucks they buy, those cars they buy, are better quality than what American manufacturers and American companies can get at a lower price than American companies have to pay. You know what that translates into? Losing in the market, which is what we are doing. And we're doing it because we're losing slowly with a tariff, because we're terribly afraid of losing quickly if we don't have a tariff. You know what that's a sign of? A declining system, a declining economy. That's why I'm talking to you about China. Let's begin. China, in the words of its current leader, is emerging from 100 years of humiliation. What do they mean? Basically, they mean the 100 years from 1850 to 1950. In those 100 years, China was increasingly encroached upon by European colonial efforts. It was in that period of time that enclaves were snatched by European countries. Parts of China were taken by them. They built houses there. They built companies there. It was in China. They didn't take over all of China the way, for example, they did for India, but they were encroaching. China lost the war, the so-called Boxer Rebellion. China became overrun with poverty, with an opium crisis, the likes of which no other world country has ever seen. Poverty on a scale that, in order to understand, you'd have to go get the American missionary Pearl Buck's remarkable book, The Good Earth, in which you will learn about the depths of Chinese poverty that you really can hardly imagine. Feudalism, the old Chinese system, faded over those 100 years. Capitalism got going. But apparently the most interesting thing was that the capitalism was crude and weak and had to develop in an environment where things didn't go quickly or well. So powerful, for example, were Britain in dominating this Chinese country. It didn't take them over like India, but, for example, they imposed a lease, a 99-year lease on the immensely important city of Hong Kong, which Britain took over for the entirety of the 20th century. The 99 years of that century only became part of China again when that lease expired at the end of the 20th century. China was determined. But the interesting thing was, in order to break out of its poverty, of its 100 years of humiliating subordination, it needed a mass movement of the majority of people, peasants, farmers, but of a growing and powerful new class, the working class in the weak early capitalism of a few cities like Shanghai. And it got that. But it got it in a remarkable and unusual way. The Communist Party of China, a handful of intellectuals at first, understood under the leadership of Mao that it had to bring together a new working class in the urban areas, small, with a vast sea of peasants. Communist parties hadn't done that kind of organizing. They had focused more on industry and urban than on agriculture and rural. And so the Chinese Communist Party broke away and organized the two. It had at one time to help overthrow the old feudal leftover of China and to fight with the new capitalists. They worked together, the capitalists, the communists, and the peasants and the workers they organized against the Japanese, who invaded China in 1931 and stayed until 1945. And then they broke apart, had a civil war, and in 1950, the Communist Party won and took over China. We've come to the end of the first half. In the second half, we're going to go through what China did and how to get to the point that it is now the great contesting superpower. Welcome back, friends, to the second half of today's Economic Update, a show called Lessons from Chinese Development. I want to pick up the story 1949 and 50. The Communist Party, mobilizing both urban workers and rural peasants, fights against the new capitalist government of China and defeats that government and takes over. Between 1950 and 1970s, China is devoted to rebuilding from the devastation of the many years of war with Japan since 1931. already poor country, very large country, devastated by a war with Japan. It tries to rebuild from the war. That's the number one task of the Communist Party. During this period, a generation, 20-some years, no recognition from the United States, refused to recognize the country. No exchange of ambassadors. No understanding. Hostility of all kinds. One of the most dramatic, the Korean War. Yes, it was fought in Korea, but the big adversaries, U.S. and China. It was an attack on China and experienced that way by them. There was the alliance with the little island off the coast of China, to which the capitalist government retreated when it lost the civil war with the communists. The name of the island? Taiwan. And it has been a place the United States has supported, controlled by the Chinese from the mainland who had been defeated in the civil war. China's only friend in these 20 years, Russia. And not for most of those years either, because there was a fundamental clash between the Soviet Union at that time and its protege, its fellow Communist Party government in China. And here was the issue. China had its own idea of how to develop. It was going to be the great development story, out of abject poverty into modern industrial power. It was what every third world, as we used to call it, country wanted. Asia, Africa, Latin America, out of the poverty, often the poverty of centuries, into the modern world, identified with what? North America, Western Europe, and Japan. And so, in China, they decided to use a Communist Party system, what the Communist Party could control and regulate, to make the effort to escape poverty. Meanwhile, what happened in the rest of the world? Something very, very different. Most of the rest of the world had no Communist Party that fought a civil war and won and shaped development. Korea, a little bit. Vietnam, a little bit. But the great example, China. What happened in Asia, Africa, and America? Well, specialists and investors from North America, Western Europe, and Japan ran in there after World War II, replaced the old colonial system with a new one, dominated by the United States, in which each country had a small elite that ran the country and hooked it into the world capitalist economy, producing great wealth in North America, Western Europe, and Japan, keeping them very much secondary in that third world as they are to this day. But a few people sitting at the top of each of them quite rich. Not China. Starting in the 1970s, China took off in a different direction. I want to focus on that because it explains its extraordinary success. Here's what the Chinese Communist Party did. It said, we are not going to reproduce what Russia, Soviet Russia, did. Remember, most of this time is before Soviet Russia implodes. That's at 1989. So I'm talking about the 70s and the 80s, where what I'm about to tell you gets underway. And it continues after Russia communism disappears there. Okay. We're not going to do what the Russians did meant the following. In Russia, the government took over pretty much all of industry and a good chunk of agriculture. We're not going to do that, in China. We're going to actually have a hybrid system. We're going to have half of our economy will be private capitalist enterprises. We will let capitalism exist in half of our economy. Private employer hires workers, makes money, keeps that money, etc. The other half of our economy will be owned and operated by the government. Indeed, the government will regulate and tax both parts of the hybrid, the private and the public. And sitting on top of the government, making sure the right decisions get made, is the Communist Party of China. And here's its goal: get out of poverty, become strong enough to overcome the hostility of the West, led by the United States, protect yourself from what that might mean, no more 100 years of humiliation, and become rich and powerful enough to become a player in the world economy. That's what they set out to do. They said, let's use private capitalism where and when they can do a good job in this story. But where they can't, where something that will help us develop is important, but not privately profitable, so no capitalist will do it, we will do it. Capitalists don't build houses until there are people there who will buy the apartment or rent the apartment. We're not going to do that. That creates housing shortages. We're going to build houses before there are people with the money to buy them or to live in them, to make the society grow faster and bigger when it isn't profitable. I'm driving that point home for a reason. This approach, not the Soviet approach, but not the Western approach either, not the approach of the British or the Japanese or the Americans, where everything is private and very little is government. Russia, very little is private, everything is government. In the West, very little is, you see the point. China is a middle. China is a hybrid run by communists who have a goal. And in that goal, private capitalism plays a subordinate role. Important? The United States is the number one country in the world with billionaires. The number two country, the People's Republic of China, and nobody else is close. So their capitalism has been very successful, supervised, regulated, and controlled by a communist party, and their state sector likewise. Together, those two have outgrown the West. No contest. For the last 35 years, the average annual growth in output of goods and services, so-called GDP, has grown in China between 5 and 9%, and in the United States, between 2 and 3%. There it is, friends. The growth story, finished. The competition, it's over. You know what else is over? The dominance of the American empire. You see it in Iran right now. You're seeing it in the Ukraine. Slower, but the same process. China found a recipe. To be precise, China's peculiar mixture of class struggle to establish the dominance of the Chinese Communist Party gave it a way of setting up the economy that neither the Soviet Union nor any Eastern European country nor the West has been able to match, which is why, coming out of nowhere, the Chinese are now the largest shareholder of the Mercedes-Benz company, the producer of the best electric vehicle at the lowest price, the dominant player in solar panels for modern electric generation. And on and on and on, with more coming every day. There's two big lessons I want to leave you with. Number one, yes, one of the efforts of socialism, the Soviet effort, ended after 70 years in an implosion. The system collapsed. No question. No one's denying that. But the notion that the winner was capitalism is a big fat mistake. We couldn't know it maybe in 1995, but we know it now. If we dare to avoid denying what the facts will tell you, the most successful economic growth story of our time is that of the People's Republic of China. And this is not, as I guess I have to always repeat, I'm not endorsing what goes on in China. They have their problems like every society. They have their issues. They have contradictions to work through, like every country. But if you are concerned, if your priority is to escape the poverty of centuries, the split world between a rich center and a poor periphery, a world in which a small minority live an extraordinarily wealthy life surrounded by the hewers of wood and the carriers of water, the poor, then the Chinese is the fastest found known way to achieve that goal. Leaving it all to private profit doesn't do it. That's the lesson. Here's the ironic lesson. It was the working class, organized by communists, that put the party in the position to try and now to achieve what it set out to do. And it will be the working class of China today, highly developed, that will go on and fight again. What for this time? To take the next step. History doesn't stop. And what would be the next step? To move the Chinese success system on the basis of its extraordinary success, to put the workers in charge, in the factory, in the office, in the store, directly. The dream of the communists way back in 1927 has its new form in the China of 2026. That is perhaps the most important lesson of Chinese development of all. Thank you all for your attention. The topic could not be more urgent, and I look forward to speaking with you again next week.
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0: You are listening to Spoiler Alert Radio, conversations on the craft of filmmaking. I am your host, Tony Panacchia. On this episode of Spoiler Alert Radio, we speak with British production designer Daniel Taylor. Daniel has been working in art departments in the film industry for over 25 years. Before becoming a production designer, he worked as a supervising art director on highly acclaimed television projects such as Top Boy, the BAFTA-winning Wallander, and Our Loved Boy. Daniel has frequently collaborated with production designer Susie Davies on award-winning feature films such as Mr. Turner, The Zookeeper's Wife, On Chesil Beach, and Peterloo. Following Daniel's design of the historical fantasy television series Britannia 2, he went on to design the BAFTA-nominated feature film Dream Horse, followed by John S. Baird's feature film Tetris. Daniel's more recent credits include the spy thriller Argylle, the series True Detective Night Country, for which Daniel received an Emmy nomination, and the historical drama Pressure, about the lead-up to D-Day, starring Brendan Fraser and Andrew Scott. Welcome, Daniel Taylor, to Spoiler Alert Radio.
1: Hello. Hi. Nice to meet you, Tony.
0: Great. So can you talk a little bit about your background and how you developed an interest in film generally and the art department in particular before deciding to pursue those as a career?
1: My introduction into the film industry was slightly unorthodox. I grew up understanding that there was a film industry, but not really understanding that you could get into the film industry. The film industry was something for everyday people like me to work in. None of my parents or my friends or family knew anybody in the film industry. And over here, it is quite generational. And if your parents work in the industry, it's likely that you're going to be working in the industry. So I wasn't really kind of aware that it was an option. And I was studying in London to become an airline pilot. I had joined the Air Cadets, which is the equivalent of the mini RAF, with a view to trying to become a commercial airline pilot. And then I watched Trainspotting, and it completely turned my world upside down. That was in the summer of 1996. And I remember kind of going home to speak to mum and dad and saying to them, I no longer want to be an airline pilot. I want to be involved in telling stories like this one, which was obviously about a heroin addict at Edinburgh. And it was quite a sketchy, full-on film that I don't think my parents, well, I don't think they'd actually heard about, fortunately, because I think if they had seen it, they probably would have said no there and then. But fortunately, they kind of backed me. I got a job as a runner through a friend of a friend of a friend owned a construction company. And I went to meet the production designer and the construction manager straight out of school when I was like 18. I was in a three-piece suit, which you never wear to an interview, and you certainly never wear to a construction workshop, and turned up with my little briefcase that I'd got from school. And I met a production designer called Mike Oxley. Mike Oxley, it turns out, had gone to the very same school that I'd gone to, but 60 years before, which was Halliford School in Shepperton in southwest London. And then and there offered me the job. And that job was on a production for a TV show called Bad Girls. And I started out as a runner in 99. And yeah, it's now 2025 and I'm still in the biz.
0: So you've worked in an art director role along with production designer Susie Davies on several notable films, the first being Mr. Turner, about British painter J.M.W. Turner. What were some challenges in both doing the research and the physical creations for reproductions of Turner's work, as well as other artists of the period, along with the realistic, partially finished works of his?
1: That job, in that respect, was incredibly tricky. Because you're right, we had a number of kind of half-finished, three-quarter-finished, quarter-started works by Turner with many different works of art that we see at these various stages

0: throughout the film, and then we had to kind of recreate the Royal Academy. We had two amazing resources up our sleeve. We had Charlie Cobb, who essentially did all of the Turner work, and we had Jane Brodie, who was our graphic art director, who completely understood what Susie wanted to create in terms of the Royal Academy, and understood that it was going to be, there was going to be a degree of reprinting with kind of working over the top. There was going to be a degree of kind of copying the styles to try and recreate them as truthfully as possible. And then we had to go off of paintings from the time to understand how they were hung, specifically at the Royal Academy. The reference and research is done a lot, very interestingly, with the cast. I'm not sure if you're familiar with the Mike Leigh film process, but what he likes to do is bring in a selection of actors, talk to them very liberally, very loosely about the type of story I think that he wants to tell. And then he sets up sequences and scenes where the actors rehearse elements of a story or the life of Turner. And then Mike will pull out sequences and scenes and little vignettes and moments that he finds interesting. And over the course of 6 months, 9 months, we'll then knit them back together to make a story. So the script comes out of the rehearsing. The script comes from this technique that he employs with these actors. So I wasn't a part of this. This would be a Susie and a Charlotte thing, the set decorator and the designer. They would sit down with the actors and they would sit down with Mike, and they would understand a little bit more from the performances they've watched and the conversations they have with the actors about what this character is, what this character is about. Of course, they have to do their own research and reference too once they've had that conversation. But in order to decorate an interior, a domestic interior, those conversations need to have happened with Mike and then happen with the actor. I think they're called actor surgeries. And then basically the three or four of them, the small group of them, then decide and talk through the size of the room, the dressing in the room, the layout of the room, the colorways in the room, whether it's wallpapered, whether it's floorboarded. So the design process is quite organic and it happens ultimately with a few people. And then it's my job, or it was my job then, to speak to Susie and understand more specifically about what she needed me to do in terms of the size of the build, the type of paint or wallpaper that's going to be going on inside the spaces, and then a little bit more from Charlotte about the dressing. I had to bring kind of their worlds to life based on conversations they'd had with Mike and the actors. So the process on Mr. Turner and Peterloo has been very, very different to any other filmmaking experience I've had.
1: So you were production designer for the second season of the series Britannia, a historical fantasy drama set in AD 43 during the Roman invasion of Britain. Can you talk about working in period but with modern sensibilities and even a certain psychedelic tone? And what were some key differences between the look and feel of the second season versus the first?
0: So the first was shot in Prague, and I think that Neil Street and Vertigo, who are the production company, felt like they wanted to bring it back to Britain. What I discovered through working on that show is that actually the tree stock or type of wood and forest you get in Eastern Europe is very, very different to Britain back at that time. And I felt like they wanted to make it feel a little bit more typically British in terms of the environment, the scenery. So we were tasked with bringing all the stuff back as well, actually, which was quite a mission in itself, because they set the season up assuming it was going to go and go again in Prague and hadn't anticipated bringing it back. So it was quite a mission to bring all of the Roman military stuff back, the shields, the crossbows and the slingshots, not to mention all the druid stuff, the skull stuff and the tents. So my job started with kind of going over there, understanding what it was that we wanted to bring back, what the new season wanted to look like, how it was going to be different. So kind of understood a little bit more about where we wanted to push it and where we didn't. I felt like what we wanted the druids to be was a little bit more ghoulish, a little bit more rustic and a little bit more natural. Whereas I think they seemed a little bit too theatrical for me for the first season. So we wanted to dial back on that. The Romans wanted to be a lot more organized. I felt like that was something that I wanted to communicate to the audience, that they were a force through their numbers and through the fact that they were supremely well organized and well drilled. And then we had various different other kind of hill fort tribes that were new characters or new tribes to the story. So we had kind of carte blanche to kind of create those how we liked. That was my first senior job as a production designer on a show that was extremely successful, and I felt a lot of pressure. Fortunately, I had a wonderful man called Rupert Ryle Hodges, who is a producer of great esteem. He's hugely experienced, but champions young talent, young raw talent like I kind of displayed. And he held my hand through a lot of it. We were very lucky to have a big budget. We built a Roman town. I mean, I designed a Roman town. A lot of it was built physically. A large portion of it was built digitally, but we had to return to it for 4 consecutive blocks. We then set it on fire. I built a hill fort that was like Game of Thrones-esque, 2 tiers, like a galleried walkway that kind of is interior and exterior and comes out to a kind of a lawn surround that is angled up with a huge tree and entrance gates. That actually was for Issa Lopez, who I went on to work with again on True Detective. And my team, my crew were so supportive considering I've never done it before. They were really phenomenal and it will always be thought of by me and that team as one of the best jobs. We went to some amazing places in the UK. It wasn't only shot around London. We were up in the Lake District. We were over in Wales. We saw some fantastic scenery and I worked with fantastic people, and every director, cinematographer was fantastic. So I cannot speak highly enough of that as an experience.
1: You are listening to Spoiler Alert Radio, conversations on the craft of filmmaking. On this episode of Spoiler Alert Radio, we are talking with British production designer Daniel Taylor, whose work includes Mr. Turner, Britannia, Dream Horse, Tetris, True Detective, and Pressure. So the film Dream Horse is inspired by the true story of a Welsh community rallying to breed and race a thoroughbred named Dream Alliance. In your work as production designer, how did you capture the gritty yet warm spirit of the community and contrast that with the more polished and in some way colder world of elite horse racing?
0: There's a few things that I talked about with Eros, the director, in my very first or second pitch meeting where I went to see him for the job. I knew those kind of communities. I'd experienced them. I felt like there is a huge sense of joy and warmth and community and togetherness that breaks down in communities like that when the industry leaves it. Essentially, it was an old coal mining town. And once the coal mine shut down, there's generations of people that have worked there that don't have any income anymore or no kind of reliable source of income like they had before. And the town really suffers. We did a lot of recceing, and we actually built our town across 2 different towns just outside Cardiff. And what we really wanted to do is embrace that kind of ugly beautiful. One of my ideas that I pitched Eos at the beginning was not truly seeing the colour green until we first saw the horse step out on the racecourse. I felt like there's such a kind of hit of strength and power and warmth and love that you get from a strong green that I really, really loved the idea of desaturating the palette and kind of removing it all together until we first see the racecourse. And then I just realized that one of the earlier scenes where they're thinking about what the horse should be called was going to be in a working men's club. And what Eros and I decided to do was resituate that scene across a snooker table. So what I was trying to do is sow the idea that this joy that this community have, although only at a very small scale, experience this joy around the colour green that would then echo into something far grander when the rest of the community came out to watch Dream Race. I also was really interested in painting the ceilings a darker colour than you would ordinarily. I wanted the audience to feel claustrophobic. I wanted them to feel cooped up and that there was a lid on their dreams. I felt like it was really important that we were underneath the eyeline when we were framing, when we were photographing our actors, and got a sense that the ceiling was being put on them, and the ceilings were so low. And then when we hit the racecourse, immediately you have this kind of open vista. You see the racecourse in its full glory in a huge wide shot from a kind of drone kind of whistling through. and you understand that the sky is the limit and that these guys can achieve what they want. But there was one other thing that I thought was really charming that I thought about kind of midway through the shoot, actually. I had listened to a Radio 4 documentary about a town nearby, and it was a poet, a local poet, that talked very candidly and very beautifully about the demise of their community and the kind of relics of the coal mines that were left when the industry disappeared. And I got in touch with her and I asked her to write one-liners that I would use as graffiti around the town. So we have this slight subliminal nod that although the statement in the phrase is highlighting the problems in the town, it's said in such a beautiful way that it almost feels poetic. And I think the one that made it through to the final film is actually on the trailer. I think Toni Collette's walking across it and it says, "It can't be that bad. The pigeons keep coming back." And I think that just kind of echoes the whole ethos of the movie, the whole message of the movie.
1: So you were production designer for the film Tetris, based on the true story of game designer Hank Rogers' effort to seek global rights for the titular game. Can you talk about creating the late 1980s visual feel, including very specific technology references at the heart of the story? And also, how did you contrast the upbeat West with the more dismal USSR of that period?
0: There's lots to talk about there. We love the idea of the environments that we picked to kind of mimic the blocks of Tetris. And I think that's kind of nodded to in terms of some of the graphic design that they've done in post-production. We wanted all of our exterior wide shots to be very blocky for obvious reasons. I think the research that we went to make sure that we had the right Nintendo machines, the right PC computers, the right Russian equivalent computers was exhaustive. And we nailed it, absolutely nailed it. My set decorator, assistant set decorator, is Estonian, speaks Russian, and managed to get onto the Russian equivalent of eBay, I think. I don't know how she managed to get it, but managed to get one of the 1960s, 70s computers that they were still using as kind of relatively modern tech in the 80s out of Russia. I think it got held up at border control somewhere, but managed to get to us. And then we 3D printed or sculpted and printed the rest of them in the convention in the Computer Science Center. We were really conscious that the film was going to be watched by all of the gamers and wanted to make sure that we were on the button, on the money with our referencing and researching, to the point where we'd even bought the games packages and the consoles together and then recreated the games packages identically too. And in fact, my graphics team on Tetris won the Graphics Union Golden Nib, which is the kind of highest acclaimed prize in British film for their work on Tetris. So it didn't go unnoticed for sure. Yeah, I mean, I pulled off a lot of reference from photographers that I liked, period photographers that I liked that had kind of photographed Eastern Europe or Berlin and Russia. And I found another photographer that had worked that period in Hungary. I just managed to find key photographers that were able to kind of steer me in a way that I was then able to stitch the environments together to make sure that the kind of color palette balanced. No colors were being used too much that took away from another environment. And what I did do was try and introduce increasingly more red as the story progressed. So to try and build the excitement and the anticipation for the audience as the story starts to get into the final act, the final third, I tried to drop in the shocking kind of Russian red, which was pretty easy because we were shooting in Russia, able to drop in our Russian red color more frequently to try and help energize the audience in that final third to kind of build with the car chase at the end, which I think works. It's very, very noticeable. And it's certainly a kind of danger color that you associate with kind of anxiety. So it definitely kind of took the audience along with it.
1: You are listening to Spoiler Alert Radio, conversations on the craft of filmmaking. On this episode of Spoiler Alert Radio, we are talking with British production designer Daniel Taylor, whose work includes Mr. Turner, Britannia, Dream Horse, Tetris, True Detective, and Pressure. So, you were production designer for season 4 of True Detective called Night Country. The story takes place in Alaskan winter, but was actually shot primarily in Iceland. What led to this decision, and how did you approach the substitution, both for landscapes and architecture, to maintain authenticity? And was the need for constant low-light filming of exteriors an additional challenge?
0: We started with a replica to Alaska. We started with what it was that we were looking to recreate, knowing that the Alaskan winter, when we were intending to shoot, is far and away far harsher a climate than Iceland. We also sent scouts out to Patagonia, to Winnipeg, but it felt like when we went to Iceland that it matched closer than the other two options in some of its northern territories. The temperature didn't really ever get down to minus 20, whereas in Alaska, where we were looking to shoot in Nome and Kotzebue, it went down to minus 40. And there was an existing film community there that meant that we would be able to spend more money on camera rather than more money on crew and accommodation, which when you're trying to recreate and world build one country for another, it's really important that you're maximizing the amount of money that's going on screen, not that's going on other things. So yeah, we did our homework. I felt like there was absolutely towns in Iceland that weren't particularly kind of Scandi or Icelandic in their housing stock, because typically in Reykjavik, you don't have what you would need to match Alaska. You have to go out of Reykjavik. So we found a place called Keflavik, which was actually a built-up town near the airport that had been constructed since after the American base had moved in. So I think back in the 50s or 60s, I think, an American army base had moved in. And because of that, a town had been built up. And because of that, the proportions of the town, Keflavik, were far similar to those of an American town than they would be Icelandic. Just the building architecture style was very similar to those in Nome and Kotzebue, curiously, and very dissimilar from typical architecture that you would find in and around Reykjavik in Iceland. And then we found a slightly run-down fishing town called Dalvik, north of Akureyri, in the north part of the country. So we kind of shifted the company and moved up into the north for when the snow really came to shoot all of the exterior work. I think the biggest complication or the hardest set build for me was probably the Arctic Research Center. I think there were lots of kind of moving parts. We had to build the majority, a huge set, the biggest set that they built in Iceland, the biggest singular set in Iceland on their stage there, which I'd kind of designed alongside a paleoclimatologist who'd spent time in the Antarctic and the Arctic, so kind of knew a bit more about, or felt very confident in terms of designing the layout of the interior. We had an exterior element built, so I had to find a location that worked for its kind of views out and for the steps in and out of the Arctic Research Center. A lot of it had to be built in CG, so my set designs were rendered by my set design team, so we were able to understand what the outside, the exterior, looked like and send that to the CG guys to then drop into the story, into the film. And because of the final sequence where she leaves the Arctic Research Center and goes into another hangar, we had to make sure that my set that I designed worked and fitted as a composite element that joins onto an existing location. So we had to make sure that the comings and goings worked with an existing space. So it was quite a complicated set design to fill all of that criteria.
1: So more recently, you designed the film Pressure about the 72 hours before D-Day, specifically the unpredictable element of weather. What sort of research did you do to help recreate military installations to be historically faithful while also accentuating a tense, claustrophobic atmosphere during that decision-making process?
0: Because everybody is an expert when it comes to World War II, certainly over this country. And there's been so many films that have been made that have been set in that time. I feel like it's really important to be as authentic and as truthful as possible, but not allowing it to kind of dampen or hamper the design process. I think it's really important to know where you're jumping off from, but not necessarily having what's correct mean that you kind of start to change a design approach. I feel like when you're doing stuff that's based on reality, it's great to just base it on reality. It's being dramatized for the story, so I feel like there's absolutely areas where you can push it and have a bit more fun with it. You know, we are absolutely trying to have fun and not make a documentary, so I think it's important to understand the two different camps That being said, we did have military advisors. We did use the correct equipment, the correct action vehicles. We did stage all of the various different kind of rooms and offices in one house like they were in Southwark House originally. And I took my art department on a day trip to go to Southwark House to see the map room, to go to Portsmouth and visit the World War II D-Day Museum, spend some time on a landing craft. So I feel like it's really important to try and breathe as much of that stuff in as possible. I think one of the key kind of points to take away from the film is that this guy who was correctly or incorrectly kind of forecasting the weather systems was ultimately kind of one of very few men that was solely responsible for the outcome of the war. And what I really wanted my art department to understand was how many lives were lost and what was at stake. And I feel like the only way you can really do that is in a group when you go down and visit a museum and fully understand the horrors. Well, we could never fully understand, but try and appreciate kind of what these guys were going through and allow that tension and that apprehension try and come through in the production design, whether it's the graphics or it's the set decoration. I feel like it's really important when you can to do a kind of recce with your team to breathe in as much of the reality of it as possible, whether that is World War II or that's going to Alaska like we did in True Detective. And then I suppose what we were just very conscious of doing was it was set during kind of the blazing summer sun. So we were always struggling a little bit because we wanted to kind of absolutely get that sense of claustrophobia and that apprehension. But with the sun baking through the windows, it was complicated. What we tried to do is design the interiors to be darker. We really liked the idea of a fading textured silk wallpaper that had stains on it and was starting to kind of weather in the corner. And we really liked the idea that the weathering took the shape of weather isobars. If you look very closely to that film, you'll see certain nods to kind of the weather symbols and weather maps. And we were very much trying to lean into kind of weather diagrammatic symbols. And for the stag character played by Andrew Scott, we wanted a kind of slightly more austere feeling in his room. So we kind of opted for a kind of wood panel. The room actually was adjacent to the forecast room in the story. It was really important geographically so we could move between the two spaces. So we needed to go with that room. But unfortunately, it had quite a peach coloured silk, which didn't really work for his character. So we opted for putting up a kind of deep, dark oak, which really worked for his character and for his skin tone.
1: Great. Well, that's all we have time for right now. So thanks so much, Daniel Taylor, for talking with us today on Spoiler Alert Radio.
0: Thank you very much for having me. It's been an absolute pleasure. Lovely to meet you.
1: You have been listening to Spoiler Alert Radio, conversations on the craft of filmmaking. I've been your host, Tony Panacchia.

Taylor and his work, visit danieltaylor.design or click the links under the show information for this episode at spoileralertradio.com. Spoiler Alert Radio is an emerging arts production produced by Tony Panacchia and Paul Elsnaw. 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

0: Welcome to Book Waves. I'm Richard Walensky. In honor of Pride Month, we hear author Alan Hollinghurst recorded for Book Waves on October 18, 2005, while he was on tour for the paperback edition of his Booker Prize-winning novel, The Line of Beauty. Earlier novels include his breakthrough novel, The Swimming Pool Library, along with The Folding Star and The Spell. The Line of Beauty became an acclaimed television miniseries in 2006, starring Dan Stevens. Currently, it is only available streaming in England. I would have the chance again in 2011 to interview Alan Hollinghurst for his novel The Stranger's Child, which was longlisted for the Booker. His latest novel, The Sparshot Affair, was published in 2017. Line of Beauty as Swimming Pool Library takes place during the Thatcher years. It began pre-AIDS in the gay community and ended up after that started. And you were also working in a period of the ascendancy of the conservative government there, but also here in America. And today, even though the government there is Labor, I feel like we're in the ascendancy of a second conservative era.
1: No, I quite agree with you. I was very struck by that continuity when I was writing the book. Though I remembered it very vividly as a distinct kind of historical period, but a period in which the changes that happened, the changes in the nature of public life, are things we're still very much living with. I think Mrs. Thatcher meant her changes to be permanent.
0: It's odd from reading about events that took place 22 years ago in England and making that connection with America today, and it seems like a fairly strong connection.
1: Well, I'm glad you think that. When the book was first shown to American publishers a couple of years ago, they said, no American will understand this book, it's too remote, Britain in the 1980s, which I found both unlikely and dispiriting.
0: I was talking not long ago with an author, Nicholas Evans, a British author who writes about Montana.
1: Yes.
0: Partially about Montana, but about America. And he said one of the differences that he found between writing about Britain and America is that despite the fact that class is very much alive in America, which no one admits to, when you begin examining British life, you can't escape class. Would you say that's true?
1: I think it is true, really. I think it changes the whole time. And I think the sense of class was changing during these years of the 80s quite a lot. And it's something which I suppose is reflected in the book. Certainly Mrs. Thatcher herself sort of moved away from the old sort of conservative gentry. I mean, what she liked was entrepreneurial types who made their own money, and there was a big shift in the sort of the class base of power during that period, I think. And young Nick, the protagonist of the novelist, who's sort of been brought up with all kinds of class anxieties of his own, is sort of trying to negotiate his way through this changing, if you can have a changing minefield of class distinctions.
0: From the outside, even though the book is all from Nick's point of view, he's kind of a gold digger. But from the inside, he doesn't feel that way and doesn't see that.
1: That's right, yes. And I don't think his primary interests are sort of financial. It almost is something that happens to him. I mean, he's by design a rather passive sort of character on whom the sort of the forces of the age play, as it were, and shape him and corrupt him in a way, I suppose.
0: This is the same era, 1983, same time frame as your first novel, which was actually written during that period. Was it merely the comparison between today's England that brought you to go back those 20 years, or did it have something to do with feeling as if maybe you had never really fully dealt with AIDS, or what was it?
1: Much more the latter, yes. The sort of similarities with the present situation were something which struck me as I was writing the book. But yeah, as you say, my first book, The Swimming Pool Library, takes place in the present day of the book. It sort of looks back repeatedly to earlier times in the 20th century, but the present day of the book is 1983. And I was writing the book through those middle years of the 80s when this new book is set, which, of course, were years in which the world I was writing about was being changed right,

0: 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FCC rules require an hourly station identification. 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
1: Hi, welcome to Food Sleuth Radio, where we help you think beyond your plate. I'm Melinda Hemmelgarn, a registered dietitian and investigative nutritionist on a mission to connect the dots between food, health, and agriculture and find food truth. And today I'm honored to welcome my guest, Ms. Jessie Silver.

0: Silverman. She is a fellow registered dietitian and deputy director in the programs department at the Center for Science in the Public Interest. At CSPI, she leads advocacy campaigns at the federal, state, and local level to ensure that public institutions like prisons, hospitals, and other government facilities serve nutritious food that is sourced sustainably and equitably. She also oversees CSPI's advocacy to strengthen the dietary guidelines for Americans. Ms. Silverman received her Master of Science in Public Health from Johns Hopkins University and a Bachelor of Science in Nutritional Sciences from Cornell. While in graduate school, she was a research assistant at the Johns Hopkins Center for a Livable Future. I wanted to have her on the program today because she is one of the authors of a new report titled Private Food, Public Harm: Privatized Food Service in Prisons and Jails. And that will be the topic of our conversation today. Welcome, Jesse.
1: Thank you so much for having me, Melinda.
0: Well, I share your interest in how we feed incarcerated people. And I wanted to help amplify this new report because it is extremely thought-provoking and powerful. But before we dive into that report, I'm curious to know, what led to your interest in a career in dietetics?
1: That takes me back to when I was in high school. I started to learn about how to eat better to improve my own health. And at the time, I was interested in losing weight. And it really changed my life for the better. And I found the science of nutrition fascinating. I found the public health nutrition problems that we have in this country to be really motivating. That was the thing that I could work on to help make the world better. And it seemed to me that getting the registered dietitian credential would make it easier to have any kind of nutrition-related career.
0: You know, I feel the same way about the power of food and nutrition to improve the quality of people's lives. I also wanted to ask you to describe Center for Science in the Public Interest. What would you like our audience to know about CSPI?
1: CSPI is your food and health watchdog. We're a public health advocacy nonprofit. We've been around since 1971, fighting for better nutrition, safer food in our food supply. And we are an independent organization. We take no corporate funding, and we are mainly funded by subscribers to our magazine, Nutrition Action, which some of your audience may be familiar with, and foundation grants.
0: So I'm curious to know how you became interested in food that is served in prisons and jails.
1: Absolutely. Institutional food procurement has really been a through line in my career since my very first internship before I came to CSPI. And I am passionate about transforming food and institutions. And I like to say that the theory of change is threefold. We have the potential to improve diet quality for people who are dependent on institutions for meals, such as people in prison. We can leverage the large purchasing power of institutions to drive change throughout the food supply chain. So if an institution says to its suppliers, we want you to source X product, the supplier has to source that product. And so it sort of has a domino effect throughout the supply chain. And institutions have the power to lead by example for other sectors, and have the government can have more credibility when it asks the private sector to create a healthier food environment if it's doing that in its own institutions.
0: Yeah, I agree with you. You know, we can have much greater power to influence food policy and the way food is produced through those institutional food procurements, as you say, versus the individual trying to influence things one person at a time or one family at a time. And before we dive into this larger report that you did back in 2024, you authored a statement from CSPI with regard to the food that was served in a county jail in Prince George's County. And you spoke about the Good Food Purchasing Program. Can you just let our listeners know what that is and why it's so important?
1: Sure. The Good Food Purchasing Program is a framework and verification system that encourages public institutions to direct their purchasing power to five values: nutrition, local economies, animal welfare, valued workforce, and environmental sustainability. It's managed by a partner organization of ours, the Center for Good Food Purchasing, and we at CSPI, we help advocate for state and local governments across the country to adopt the Good Food Purchasing Program to make more impact with the food that they purchase.
0: Well, in this particular statement, the title was Food in Jails Should Heal, Not Harm. And that is really how I feel about how we feed people who are incarcerated. You know, you drive by, especially like in rural areas, you'll see these big correctional facility signs. And I often think, isn't the best way to correct our mental and physical health and behavior through good food, through the way that we nourish ourselves? And so it makes so much sense to me to focus on how we procure and serve food in these institutions. And years ago, I was asked to review some menus at a county jail. And in going to the food service institution that provided these foods, I spoke to another dietitian, and I was really shocked by her attitude and the attitude of others who felt like, well, the person didn't have to end up in jail. It was almost like you did something bad, now you're in jail, and you don't deserve better. And I've always been troubled by that mindset, and I wonder if you came across that as well.
1: Yes, definitely come across that over the years of working on this issue. I think that a lot of people either have no idea what's happening inside the walls of a prison or jail because it's just so opaque, or don't care because they feel like the people in prisons and jails don't deserve to have a good quality of life. And I think that's really misguided. When people go to prison or jail, their punishment is having their freedom taken away. And so nothing else about the conditions of confinement should really be a part of that punishment, in my opinion.
0: Yeah. Well, this new report is titled Private Food, Public Harm, Privatized Food Service in Prisons and Jails. And this is a great lens to look at the situation. If I'm interpreting this report correctly, and a related webinar, and we'll put a link up to the webinar as well, prisons and jails go away from in-house food production to these privatized food service operations as a way to save money. Would you agree with that?
1: That is most often the stated motivation for outsourcing food service in prisons and jails. Often these institutions are under a lot of pressure to cut costs, especially as the incarcerated population has expanded over the last few decades. But we were not able to confirm in our research that outsourcing truly cuts costs. And in fact, we found that what happens instead is that it exacerbates harms and really worsens quality. And there's some evidence that there are often unanticipated costs that come with privatization. So it really casts doubt on this assumption that a lot of institutional leaders and policymakers might have, and the claims that the contractors make that they're going to be providing value to their clients.
0: And your report focused mostly on Aramark. And it looks like from your report that Aramark has captured about a little more than 30% of this market. And there are others, there's Trinity Food Service as well. And then there are some other providers. But it seems to me that no matter what food service the prison or jail goes with, the complaints are similar in that the portions are too small and the quality of food declines once these food service operations move in.
1: Yeah, that is what we found. I want to be clear that a lot of these issues apply regardless of whether an institution has what we call self-operated food

0: Welcome to Talk World Radio, a half-hour discussion of politics as if the people mattered. I'm David Swanson. This week on Talk World Radio, we are talking about the astonishing accurate numbers for the total true cost of the U.S. military budget. Our guest, Greg Williams, is the director of the Center for Defense Information at the Project on Government Oversight. And the Project on Government Oversight has worked with a number of friends of this program to put out a report that is called The True Total U.S. Military Budget. And we will have a link to it up at talkworldradio.org. 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
1: Glad to be here.
0: So give us the summary, the conclusions of this report that I think will be surprising to a lot of people.
1: So really what we're trying to do is distinguish between the budget, otherwise known as complete budget authority attributed to the Department of Defense, versus all of the expenditures or all of the budget authorities that seem to be related to military activity in one way or another. And it turns out these are two very different things, which is no particular surprise to me. But every time we sit down to calculate it, it's surprising how much bigger that latter number is. And so, you know, probably the biggest single figure that adds up to that or that contributes to that difference is the portion of the national debt attributable to military spending. And, you know, that adds, you know, something on, you know, several hundreds of billions of dollars to the total tally. And then there are other things like our nuclear weapons are all produced for us by the Department of Energy. And that also adds many billions of dollars. And so unless and until you account for all of that, you don't really have a complete picture of what we spend on the military services. And I guess what I want to take pains to emphasize is that POGO, the Project on Government Oversight, and the Center for Defense Information have not traditionally taken a stance on what portion of our national resources we should spend on the military. But we do take the position that this should be an open, lawful, constitutional, rational process. And since it is anything but that nowadays, with all of the chicanery of supplemental appropriations via reconciliation, many years of the use of continuing resolutions, we basically don't do that kind of overarching study and have that important national discussion about what are all the things that we want to accomplish as a society. And how do we make trade-offs among them?
0: And so when we talk about numbers, we hear from Donald Trump, who might brag about higher numbers if he knew about them. I'm not sure. But we hear from him that he's got $1 trillion a year for the U.S. military and wants to make it $1.5 trillion a year. But we read in your report

0: that, including interest on debt for past military spending, and including everything, or including many things that are military, it's more of 1.7 to 2.3 trillion already. And so if you were to add another half a trillion to that, you get up around 2.8 trillion from the highest number. And if you were to add another 200 billion that Trump wants for the war on Iran, or maybe it's mostly to rebuild bases destroyed by Iran, you get to $3 trillion. These are numbers that I think most people would simply refuse to believe, right?
1: So I think not only is that true, but it's also important to realize that this is more money than we were spending during the Cold War, where we lived every day in fear of nuclear annihilation by the Soviet Union. It's way more than all of our potential enemies combined spend on an annual basis, and that accounts for Russia, which has been at war for the last 4 years. And so I
0: It's
1: think,
0: more than all
1: go ahead.
0: so-called enemies and allies together combined spend.
1: Indeed. Now, Trump and others like to use that as a source of complaint. They're not spending as much as we are. But at the end of the day, what's more important than what we spend is what we get for it. And when I think of our spending, several times as much as all of our adversaries combined, and yet still being afraid of them, there must be some problem with the way we're spending this money and what we're getting for it. We are very obviously not getting a good deal for our military dollar, and spending more of those dollars before fixing that is not going to improve that situation, I don't think.
0: Well, those of us who believe it's counterproductive and endangers us and still live every day in fear of nuclear apocalypse because the nukes are still there and still counterproductive, think the change that's needed is quite clearly to reduce it. But we, the two of us, agree that honest facts are the first step. Like, people need to know what's happening, and then we can reduce it. The one thing that some of us always struggle with is veterans benefits, because it seems like the one thing that's actually good, that's actually helping someone, even though, we would like everyone, veterans and non-veterans, to have health care as a basic human right, like normal countries. But still, the amount of health care that veterans need is attributable to their having been in the military. So I think I think it makes sense to include everything: veterans benefits, interest on debt for past militarism. I think, arguably, it just makes sense to include all of that stuff when you're talking about the cost of militarism, right?
1: Absolutely. And as much as we would love for everyone to have good health care, I think we would all prefer not to grievously injure people first and then provide them with all of the health care that requires, and certainly not grievously injure them and then fail to provide adequate health care.
0: Yeah.
1: That's just a profound injustice. But the one thing that I would add to that is that much has been made of the army having not met its recruiting goals for many years, and that having recently been turned around. Now, the primary reason I think most experts agree for that turnaround has nothing to do with the different attitudes of the Pentagon and talking about lethality and whatnot. It has to do with fixing a healthcare problem, and that is that it is hard to find many Americans willing to serve in the army who are healthy enough to do so.
0: Yeah.
1: And so we sort of had to solve this problem in a kind of backwards fashion by creating special camps for prospective recruits that allow them to become healthy enough to begin to train for military service. And that, I just think it should beg a broader discussion of healthcare, and perhaps even education in the United States.
0: Yeah, and of why not take a fraction of military spending and try to make the whole country healthier and more educated and so forth. Sometimes, one of the groups that does good reports on this topic, National Priorities Project, has sometimes put out an annual report on how much spending is not just military, but sort of militaristic-ish, like including border patrol and prisons and so-called homeland security and ICE murder squads and so forth. How much of that is included in these big numbers?
1: A significant degree. And so the National Priorities Project is one of the methodologies that we explore in this report. And one of the things that we do rather intentionally is itemize all of that, so that if you read the report carefully, you could reproduce their results and see how much is attributable to that. That also, I think, begs one of the points that that we try very hard to make in this report, which is that some of this is subjective, and what you consider military, militarized, militaristic expenditures depends on what questions you're trying to answer. So, for example, if you think having people running around with plate carriers and rifles and helmets and whatnot is military activity, even if it's being used against our own civilian population, then you should include that in your calculation of military activities.
0: And it is. So ICE and prisons and all those things are included in some of these calculations.
1: That's right. And again, you would it's there's no particularly easy way to summarize that, which is why this is all laid out in a 30-page report.
0: But states giving free land and tax breaks to weapons companies are, it's not included, I assume. I mean, there's always more, but how does this happen? How can it be that the conversation among the politicians, the president, the Congress members, and the peace and war advocacy groups across the whole spectrum, everybody talks about being around $1 trillion. SIPRI, the numbers that everybody looks at, the Stockholm Institute on Peace Research Institute, SIPRI,
1: Stockholm International Peace Research
0: sorry,
1: Institute.
0: Stockholm, there you go. Stockholm International Peace Research Institute, they've got it at just slightly less than $1 trillion last year. And yet it may be actually $2.3 trillion. How does this happen? Where is the extra 1.3 hiding? It's not all in the choice not to consider the debt and not to consider veterans benefits and so forth, is it?
1: Well, I think it's largely in the choice to spend more of our legislators' time bickering amongst themselves and maneuvering for a political advantage rather than getting the annual work of creating a national budget done. We have a law, for example, the Congressional Budget Act, that lays out what that process is supposed to look like and what its timetable is supposed to be. And that all gives not only legislators, but the Congressional Budget Office and the American people the opportunity to look at the entirety of federal spending and have those kinds of discussions. But if you're constantly scrambling to fund most of the government through continuing resolutions and now reconciliation, there's not really a concise way for the Congressional Budget Office to estimate, what the impact on future debt is going to be, and to more thoughtfully characterize different kinds of spending. I mean, so what we're doing now is never looking at the big picture anymore and always just looking at these narrow chunks. And one of the simpler ways to do that is to look at individual departments' budgets as defined by the appropriations bills that appropriate money for them. So it's not that that's any illogical way to do it. But it is an example of how if you don't devote appropriate time to something, it's hard to address it comprehensively. And right now, like I said, we spend more time sort of squabbling than we do getting the Congress's annual workload done in a coherent, rational way.
0: So how do we do global comparisons? Because this is the thing people like, at least I like about SIPRI numbers, is they've got them for most countries on Earth. And you can take that enormous US number of almost a trillion and compare it to, it's almost all the other countries combined. And you can shock people with how freakish an outlier the US is on military spending, as on prisons and gun violence and so forth. But if it's actually 2.3 trillion for the United States, are all the other SIPRI numbers for all the other countries pretty right? Are they not as far off because they don't have as many veterans benefits and interest on debt and so forth? Can we still do the comparisons or what?
1: So I wanted to distinguish between numbers being right or wrong versus answering different questions or representing different things. And so in part because the SIPRI numbers have to accommodate or account for all of the different ways different countries handle budgeting and things like healthcare and retirement, it's unless you want to try to find some way to translate between the way France handles retirement and healthcare versus the way the United States handles retirement and healthcare. You sort of have to peel that out. And so that's one of the things that this paper tries to do is to explain how it's important to understand what you're looking at and what you're trying to compare. I'm a big fan of the SIPRI numbers. I briefly worked at SIPRI a long time ago. My contribution was extending their model to accommodate the upgrading and retrofitting of weapon systems. So I've sort of somewhat steeped in their approach. And I think it makes sense when you're trying to compare different nations' approach to this kind of thing. What this paper is more intended to do is to engage in a national debate about priorities among military spending and other kinds of expenditures. I think SIPRI is more oriented towards, how does spending correlate to some aggregate military capacity?
0: But presumably, French military veterans, even if they haven't been in many wars or suffered many injuries, get health coverage because everybody in France gets health coverage, and that's not included, even though it's going to be a smaller number than in the US, a smaller percentage of the number. It's not included, and so if I wanted to compare the numbers from your report to other countries, I would have to assume the other countries are a little bit ne would need to be increased a little bit to be comparing apples to apples, but they wouldn't need to be more than doubled like the US numbers.
1: Probably not, and part of that has to do with just the extent of American military activities. I mean, to begin with, there's a big difference between countries that have nuclear weapons programs and countries that do not have nuclear weapons programs. Countries that do have a lot of military injuries versus countries that do not have a lot of military injuries. Countries that carry a lot of debt versus countries that do not carry a lot of debt. So I believe it's true that, for example, that the SIPRI numbers don't include debt service. And here again, different countries have economies that work in different ways. And to be honest, I'm not an expert in how, for example, Russia raises public funds. And that's, that would be an interesting paper in and of itself.
0: Right.
1: There's also the difference between what it costs to conscript a soldier versus what it costs to persuade somebody to enlist voluntarily as a soldier and to re-enlist. So there, once you try to engage in international comparisons, you've got a lot of different things to consider, and there again, that's why I'm
0: Very complicated, very complicated, for
1: Yeah,
0: sure.
1: I'm eager to cut CPRI some slack because I think they're taking a complicated problem and addressing it to some extent through simplification.
0: I find it telling also to look at not just comparing, numbers, but comparing numbers per capita. I think it's safe to say the U.S. spends on its military dozens of times per person what the rest of the world on average spends on its militaries.
1: Yeah, I'm not a big fan of comparisons like that, just as I'm not a big fan of comparing what percentage of GDP that we spend. You know, if
0: With you on that one.
1: what's that?
0: I'm very much with you on that one. I think that's an excuse to try to get the US onto the same chart with the rest of the world and to make it look smaller than it is, GDP. I mean, as if you should spend more money on killing if you have more money, as if it's a public service that, is the more the better.
1: Yeah, and on the flip side, you know, increasing your portion of GDP that you're spending on military activities by impoverishing your country, you know, is not something that we want to do either. I mean, if there were a big recession in Europe, suddenly their, you know, military spending by GDP numbers would go through the ceiling. And you know, that's clearly not something that we want to pursue or advocate for.
0: Something the US president wants to pursue very, very much.
1: I don't understand the logic behind
0: And
1: the those.
0: but why not? What's wrong with per capita comparisons?
1: Well, here again, the number of people you have says nothing about the threats that you face. You know, if your population doubles, that doesn't mean that you're facing twice the threat you know, from potential foreign adversaries.
0: True,
1: Yeah,
0: true.
1: this is why I think we really need to return to a more rational, you know, 5-year planning process where the Department of Defense lays out a coherent description of what threats we're trying to mitigate and how we're trying to mitigate it, and you know, how we're going to do that in a sustainable way. I mean, I think it's worth reminding people that many people believe that. A central part of our prevailing against the Soviet Union was that we bankrupted them through military spending by, you know, essentially engaging in an arms race that rendered their government and their economic system no longer able to function. And so that's sort of like playing chicken or, you know, engaging in a drinking contest. You know, it's fundamentally unhealthy and dangerous. And while it does produce a winner, you know, I'm not sure anyone wants to be that winner.
0: Yeah, I'm not sure it produces a winner. But so if we're talking about these pieces of legislation that are moving through Congress and how they would make the military budget $1.5 trillion and how horrible that is, and every organization is putting out a statement against that, how do we squeeze into there the fact that we also secretly know that it's really 1.7 to 2.3 trillion? Already, how do we mention that important fact while talking as if it's something completely different?
1: Well, I think anytime somebody brings up a comparison between how much the United States spends versus our adversaries, it's important to remind them, you know, both that even by a conservative calculation such as CPRI's, we're way ahead of all of our adversaries combined. And then when you consider the toll that that takes on other national priorities, you really ought to be thinking about that bigger number, that $2.3 trillion.
0: And so all the great well-meaning organizations that put out comparisons, like you could have this many doctors and this many schools and this many trains and so forth instead of the US military budget, or the US military budget shrunk to your state or your county, they should use the larger, more accurate numbers instead of what they've used all these years, right?
1: Yeah, I think that is unequivocally true. If you're talking about, so as I began this discussion, for me, this is fundamentally about national resource priorities. And if you're going to compare, spending resources on the military versus schools, healthcare, you name it, then absolutely the larger number is the one that makes sense to use.
0: There also have been lots of terrific reports from different groups over the years on what percentage of the federal budget is military, what percentage of the discretionary budget is military, what percentage of your income tax is military. Is there anything new that we can do with those based on this report? Because this report doesn't, I think, explicitly tell us those things, or tell us even how much is discretionary and non-discretionary, et cetera.
1: So these are certainly areas that I look forward to having more time to devote to in the future. But I think the discretionary versus mandatory is important to understand, especially in this context of the administration using those terms to try to push us into another reconciliation bill. It's you know we treat or. This is an example of how a term of art, a term that has a specific meaning, or in this case, several different specific meanings in the context of appropriations, is misunderstood to have a more conventional meaning. And so mandatory, the non-specific interpretation of that is that it must be done. There's no way to avoid that. But once you understand that things like veterans benefits and debt service are mandatory, that doesn't mean that you can't avoid them by injuring fewer people and incurring less debt. And so it's not appropriate to just sort of excuse everything that's mandatory. This reminds me of back in the early 2000s when I worked for a series of internet startups. We were constantly pursuing being EBITDA positive, earnings before entrance interest debt and what's the another form of depreciation. It was a way to it was a shorthand for being cash flow positive. But eventually you do have to pay that debt and you do have to pay that interest and you do have to pay the I can't believe I can't remember what the A stands for, but
0: I wouldn't know what it was if you told me, but we've got about 1 minute left. Greg Williams, what can people do who want to learn about this report and your other work and help out and follow what you're doing?
1: We have our website, pogo.org. One of the things that I think distinguishes us from a lot of other organizations is we pay a lot of attention to doing our best to be nonpartisan and having a very strict editorial and fact check process. And so just about anything that you'll find on our website is going to have a ton of links and footnotes. And that's all intended to allow you to start with what we've written. And then go further to educate yourself about how your government works.
0: Very good. Greg Williams is director at the Center for Defense Information at the Project on Government Oversight. The Project on Government Oversight's new report is The True Total U.S. Military Budget. And we will have a link for you at talkworldradio.org. Greg Williams, thanks for what you're doing and for talking with us on Talk World Radio.
1: Well, thanks very much for having me.
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Welcome to another edition of Baffling Combustions with Andrew McCarron, Sam Truitt, and Sparrow as they plumb the mundane and cosmic strange. Cosmic strange.

0: Sweet arising of another session of baffling combustions. My name is Sam Truitt.
1: I am Sparrow.
2: And my name is Andrew McCarron.
0: And so this is a follow-on to a podcast that doesn't exist called Stress. You know, curiously, Sparrow, we spoke the other day and you said, oh, yeah, da da da da da, always busy. And then you mentioned, oh, yeah, and then you have this podcast that you need, that I needed to sort of open and, you know, edit, right?
1: Oh, yeah.
0: Yeah. So I caught that instigation and I looked for it and I couldn't find it and I never downloaded it.
1: Oh,
0: so that podcast that we did on stress, the shape of which may exist in any of our consciousnesses, just us three, though, because it's gone. And I think it's interesting because I felt that not that the content of that session was stressful, but the topic is of stress. I feel you know, put a sideways, you know, just, I don't know, it was a confluence of things, and then we went into a hiatus right
1: after that.
0: And and then we are going to read works that have an aspect of stress. But there's no foreground. And just to conclude, you know, one of my contentions is that stress doesn't exist. It's something that we have constructed of a number of emotions and use as a sort of catch-all. Hallelujah. I'm so sorry to have bobbled and broken Humpty Dumpty. and that work is gone.
2: It's like Hemingway's Lost Stories, right?
1: What are those?
2: Oh, just a bunch of stories that his first wife lost of his.
1: Uh-huh.
2: Purportedly leaving them, I think, in a taxi cab or a train car or something.
1: These things, I used to feel this when I would lose a notebook when I was young. I'd carry around a real true notebook and I'd lose it. This happened to some friend of mine the other day, lost a notebook. And I said, well, I know what I always thought when I would lose a notebook is, you remember

0: everything that's worth remembering. You know, in your 120 pages, you'll remember one poem, or you'll remember one idea, and that's probably the best idea if you still remember it. So whatever our numerous philosophizing about stress, whatever we still remember is what's worth noting, I think.
1: Uh-huh. And also, you know, once the event has occurred, to like fully, I don't know, I guess, surrender to it. Like there's nothing you can do. It's gone, you know?
0: Yeah.
1: And then see what floats up from that, you know, which will be the best fragments.
2: Uh-huh, yeah.
0: I mean, there is some kind of irony that the whole subject is stress, and there's something a little bit stressful about losing your podcast. So there's a joke in there somewhere. What it is, I can't quite isolate.
2: So we're discussing stress today? I thought we were discussing heartbreak.
0: I know. I thought we were discussing heartbreak, but Sam explained to me that it was stress.
2: Oh, okay.
1: We were supposed to do a bridge
2: stressful
1: structure between... well, we would have had stress, which we'd done like 4 months ago. And then we did Bell Hooks, which was, you know, fantastic. I've been listening.
0: Oh, yeah.
1: And then we do this, you know, and so we're taking what we learned through the practice, theory and practice, liberatory practice theory as, and infusing it into what we're talking about now, which, you know, would seek to make that leap from one stress to another. But that former stress, as we've noted, no longer exists, so we can do what we want.
0: We can go to heartbreak, you mean?
1: I did select a text that's very brief, mm-hmm. that I feel is stressful. Uh-huh. It's a sentence.
0: Oh, that's pretty
2: good. We can do stress if you want. It's fine by me.
0: Yeah, I guess we'll go back to stress. And I wrote out all these notes to heartbreak, but then I've been thinking about, now I have notes to stress, so I can go in either direction. And besides, they're not very different.
2: As an educator in the independent school world, one thing that has really gotten a lot of attention, I would say in the last 5 years, is student stress, almost to the point of being fetishized, and this notion that stress erodes mental well-being more than any other emotional state for these students, especially the teenagers. And there are attempts to try to be rigorous and educate the kids while minimizing stress. Hmm. And stress seems to be associated with evaluation, so grades, and workload. And it's really has become, interestingly, I would say, the epitome of sin. Or the epitome of evil, rather, to be eradicated at all cost.
0: Stress. You mean, yeah, stress is sort of equated with evil?
2: Yeah. Yes. Exactly. That it's a pandemic of sorts, an emotional pandemic, and there's just been a lot of talk, a lot of awareness, workshops, books that focus on pedagogies that limit student stress. So just an observation, a cultural observation that I thought I would share to start with.
0: Hmm. So you're kind of under pressure from the powers that be to try to limit the stress on your students, i.e. to give them less homework and to give them less tests. Is that right? Would that be correct?
2: Yes. Or to give more thought to... numbers of assessments, anything that could induce stress on the part of the student, because there's been such a mental health crisis. That's the claim, at least, amongst teenagers. It's been written about in the Times and the New Yorker and all sorts of media outlets, that teaching is being looked at as a source of it, that you know, unrealistic expectations, workloads that keep kids up to the wee hours of the morning, that this stress is a massacre of the innocents.
0: Yeah, I'm vaguely aware of it. I was just talking to this friend of mine. This friend of mine from high school, Eric Block, just contacted me, you know, a week ago. And then we had a 3-hour conversation like 2 days ago. And I was telling him the story of how I got into Cornell University. And I was saying I didn't really want to go to Cornell. I wanted to be a hippie, but I didn't have the courage to tell my parents. I, you know, there was no such thing as a gap year in 1971. They hadn't invented that. And so I had to write this essay for the, you know, application. So I just put on the MC5 album, Kick Out the Jams, as loud as I could. And I just wrote something in like, you know, a half an hour. And that was my essay. And, you know, nowadays kids spend literally years working on these college essays. And I got in somehow, you know. And, you know, the pressure that kids put on themselves and that are put on them to, you know, it's not the tests are so awful for most people. It's the grades that you get from the test. It's something you want. You have to have a desire. Like, you have to want something that is at stake, that if you get a low grade, you won't get it. And that thing that people want is to get into Yale. So back when I was young, like, there was much less competition for these schools. And to the point that I could just, you know, write whatever came into my head and get in. Nowadays, people do. I mean, I used to work at the 92nd Street Y, and these poor young people from the Upper East Side would work with autistic kids for years, which they didn't even like, just to have something to put on their essays to apply to Brown.
2: Yeah, there's a lot of that stress as a result of that aspirational stuff around college. Like, a lot of, I don't know if it's status anxiety or what I would call it, but it's really pernicious, especially for upper middle class and wealthy kids. Maybe even more so than kids who come from working class family. I don't know. It's an interesting sociological question.
0: Yeah, you would think like rich kids have it easy. You know, that would be the stereotype. But I think they no longer, if they once did. I think maybe it went, like my father used to talk about, the gentleman's sea. Like, a gentleman would go to one of these, you know, Princeton, and he would just get C's, get a grade of the C, whatever that is, you know, a 3.0, 2.0 maybe. And just coast through college and, you know, go be on the boating team or whatever it is rich people do, go to parties with cocktails, just enjoy themselves. And now it seems like that kind of life of leisure that the aristocratic rich folk used to have is kind of gone, and in its place is endless scrambling for, I guess, status, money. I don't know what people want. Almost the feeling that these kids are like born old. You know, they don't really have a youth. You know, like when I was a kid, you would just spend whatever, hours and hours playing punch ball, playing all these, you know, endless, amusing sports.
1: I was like a straight A student.
2: Yeah.
1: On this score, I feel that I actually would like to insert something before the surrender of the notebook or the our last session. I'd like to insert a mourning, a moment of mourning for that podcast by way of, you know, I just like to read some of these notes. If we're going to just talk about stress, can I just, I promise not to say anything. I'll just read off the piece of paper. And just for me as a ritual of mourning for what was lost.
2: All right, let's now, hear it.
1: So this is what I found. Compel of estrisi strictia or strictitus tight compressed stringeri draw tight noose no music on a slack string. What's the antithesis of stress? Specific underscore restraint pressure tension emphasis a modern word constrain district tight draw apart cockroach apart another away direction misfortune challenges problem mistakes is stress an emotion euphemism catch all twist stretch old English Strachisian it's an evocation feels it or of it physical psychological 1955 stressful 1846 responsibility what's the third stage Darwin.
0: Wow, that's great. Maybe all of our podcasts.
1: That's all she wrote. That's all I got.
0: Wow.
2: Those are some great lyrics, Jim.
0: Yeah, I just like it as an artwork.
2: It's a beautiful
0: artwork. You just have to come up with a catchy hook for it to make it into a hit single.
1: Right on. I mean, maybe that's the way out of stress. Is to turn it into song.
2: Now, I know Sigmund Freud. Freud and Jung both, this is low-hanging fruit perhaps, but they understood stress as largely a psychodynamic issue. Energies mentally, like I guess what Freud would refer to as the id, the ego, the superego, were in a state of conflict. Or when you were doing something or at a moment when unconscious material was trying to assert itself and the conscious part of your mind was resisting it. That often led to stress. That stress was a defense mechanism. So not all the time, but some stress is indicative of this psychodynamic struggle that you're not even really aware of. But stress is the fume of that, you know.
0: So like. One part of you wants to go to Princeton. Another part of you hates Princeton, wants to fail, wants to just go out and play among the daffodils. And the struggle between those two opposite tendencies is stress. Is that?
2: That can be, or when you're thinking and feeling different things, when there's some plate moving in the subterranean realm, but your conscious self is resisting it or trying to push it down, trying to ignore it.
1: It's interesting. It sounds atmospheric.
0: You mean like weather?
1: Yeah, kind of a pervasiveness, like we live, you know, in air, we live in the weather. And then I guess is it a state of not being in homeostasis.
2: Not being in home.
1: It's your environment.
2: Being pretty alienated from what's going on below, or there's just some moment of discord or like a tangle, a psychic tangle or not. Two opposing forces. But there's, so when you're feeling stress, there may very well be a lot of psychic activity at that moment that you're unaware of. but that's creating the stress somatically. So you feel it in your body, but it's psychogenic.
1: It sounds to me like bourgeois blues.
2: Yeah, pretty much. Well,
0: what do you mean that you don't have like real problems? You're not starving to death. You're just conflicted.
1: Relative to the human condition on Earth, which we should talk about sometime.
2: Well, maybe that's why, right, bourgeois and wealthy people are stressed out all the time, right?
0: They seem to have more stress, but it could be just be that they use the word stress. I don't know that poor people say, I'm under a lot of stress. They right. may say something like, how am I going to pay the rent? But they don't, what's the word, abstract their problems into this word that is kind of a, you know, a college-educated person's word, stress.
1: Mm. Yeah, I mean, didn't Nietzsche say something like, when there is peace, the thinking man fights with himself?
0: Mm-hmm. That's good.
2: That's a good one.
0: And also, I think there was some essay I read years ago about psychohistory that kind of, it was in the New York Press. I guess I've never forgotten it. That was kind of on this theme. It said that there's like a kind of erotic relationship between people in America and the president. So the president's elected, you sort of fall in love with the president. You have what's called, people, you still use this term, the honeymoon period after you elect the president. And this is a period where you're kind of perfectly in love with the president. And then gradually, or not so gradually, the president disappoints you. the public, and you get more and more disaffected, disgruntled with the president. At that point, the president has to start a war to like deflect your emotions onto the enemy. So instead of being angry at your, you know, dissatisfaction with the president, you project that dissatisfaction on Russia, and now you're really angry at Russia, let's say in the current situation, or in, you know, much of the situation in the last 50 years has been a deflection onto Russia for whatever reason. So, you know, that's psychohistory, supposedly. That's, you know, that's how it works.
1: Well, on that note, if I may, I mean, I have something that is a document, part of the structure, I guess, you know, of our experiment in self-governance, you know. And I'm wondering if I could read that and if we could talk about an example of something that's stressful.
0: Mm-hmm.
2: Yeah, sure.
1: So this is the Second Amendment.
0: Oh.
1: In the, you know, what's called the Bill of Rights. And it's this: a well-regulated militia, comma, being necessary to the security of a free state, comma, the right of the people to keep and bear arms, comma, shall not be infringed.
0: Hmm. Yeah, that's interesting. You're right. That's a very interesting and weird sentence. Makes you realize why there's so many arguments over this sentence.
1: It's very stressful. Yeah.
0: Yeah. I mean, it's a sentence that's a little bit at war with itself. It's very unclear what the relationship between these different phrases is in the sentence. I didn't realize that it had that part about the right of the people to keep and bear arms. I thought it would just said, you know, that a well-regulated militia was necessary. And therefore, you know, because like the liberal position is, they're talking about a militia that's well-regulated. They're not talking about individual people owning guns. But what right-wing people say is they read the other phrase and they say it is about the right of people to own guns, which both seem to be true.
1: Well, one of the stressful aspects of the incomplete sentence, it's not a grammatical sentence. It's a complete sentence. The complete sentence is a well-regulated militia, and then the qualifier parenthetical, geez, some of my language is not as good as it used to be, being necessary to the security of a free state, that it's necessary for the security of a free state to have a well-regulated militia, right? And then it's got the comma, the right of the people to keep and bear arms, which, what does that refer to?
0: Yeah.
1: Or is there an implicit conjunction there?
0: And what is not the rest there, of the
1: And then it's shall not be infringed. Infringed, you know, we'd have to interrogate it more, but that's a sort of, I'm not sure in 18th century, I guess this is 1791, I think was this amendment, if I'm correct, I believe. I'm not sure what kind of power infringed has, you know, as a legal speak and, you know, et cetera, et cetera. But it's that fragment, the right of the people to keep and bear arms is ambiguous.
0: I mean, it seems to me what the sentence means is because it's necessary that there be a militia, therefore we need to have people who have guns to
2: join the militia.
0: Yeah, to draft or to involve in the militia. That seems to be what it's saying. I mean, it's pretty indirect how it's saying it, but that it seems like the important thing is the militia. But in order to have a militia, you can't have nobody with a gun. Seems to be what
2: I like Sparrow's reading. I like that. I think you're right. That's how I read it too.
1: Yeah, I'm not a student of that stuff, and I think that that's a fair reading. You know, as with everything, the Constitution and its reading, et cetera, has to evolve, you know, with circumstance. I believe it, you know, since that case in, I think it was the District of Columbia, you know, the kind of weaponization of gun rights is gruesome, I believe, you know, coinciding with the Reagan, you know, times and Charleston Heston, remember him?
0: Yeah,
2: from my cold
1: dead
2: hand.
1: All of that, NRA, all that, I think it's a sad chapter in our history. But I find interesting is the basis of state and of a free state as being joined to violence. Or, you know, guns are a violent instrument. And I find that to be troubling. I find that to be stressful, the use that's been made of that. Because I sort of feel it makes us co-conspirators to a structure of self-governance as it's practiced now, that's more and more increasing to overt violence, you know?
0: What do you mean? The government is more and more violent?
1: More openly violent. Yeah, I believe there's a glorification of violence. I think that there's a, you know, most entertainment is weighted toward violence. There's a glorification of the police force. There's a feeder system, you know, there's DOD paying the NFL to do some flag thing like at halftime.
0: Oh yeah, all I hate this because
1: militarization.
0: Because I'm a baseball fan. I don't like sports, but I like baseball. And I went to the Hudson Renegades. That's like a minor league team that's connected. It's, I think, the bottom level team leading ultimately to the Yankees.

0: cheer for, and he's some poor guy, normal looking middle-aged guy in the National Guard, and he's like, he served in Afghanistan, he served in Iraq, and he served twice in Guantanamo, in our prison camp, concentration camp in Cuba, and I'm supposed to be thrilled with this guy. And if you don't, you get a faint feeling like someone is going to really smash you in the face if you don't show the proper respect to this war criminal. And, when I was a kid, I didn't have to go to Yankee Stadium and be given a lesson in patriotic imperialism.
1: I mean, I think that potentially this clause that I feel, this sentence, I think there's a direct correlation between your experience, Sparrow.
2: It's a culture of death. That's what some Catholic theologians call it.
1: Huh. Yeah, the only reason it was left in was states' rights, was a sense of propriety within states to have their own armed force.
0: I mean, I don't even know what a militia is. We don't have militias anymore. I don't think this sentence refers to the modern world. It's not like we need lots of people with guns so we can, like, ask them to please join the National Guard, bring their guns and help defend us from the Canadian invaders. I mean, the National Guard has their own guns. What is a militia? Does that refer to the army? It's very unclear to me what is a militia. And these crazy Oath Keepers, they think that they're a militia, and they're on trial. Or last I knew, they were on trial in D.C. And they're saying, well, we were just stockpiling weapons in Virginia on January 6th because we were hoping that Trump would invoke this law that allows him to activate militias to defend the country in times of rioting, and we're one of those militias. That's what they were hoping. I think it was a realistic hope because Trump had connections with them. So is that what a militia is? Just a bunch of fascist guys that want to be militia?
1: I think also another question might be, would police be considered militia?
0: Yeah.
1: A police force, a state, troopers, local police, etc.
2: Some, those images, especially during the race riots after so many black and brown people were killed in the streets, there was a lot of footage of police forces that had been militarized, where they had purchased all the excess army gear,
0: right?
2: Humvees and tanks, even, right? Body armor.
0: This is after the George Floyd.
1: That was out of the Iraq War.
2: Yeah, out of the Iraq War, all that excess stuff that the army sold to the police departments.
0: Yeah. It happened once in the East Village in the 90s when they started to evict squatters. And there was one time on 13th Street that the cops, like the New York City cops, arrived with a tank. They had some kind of tank that they'd gotten somewhere. It's like the only time I'd ever heard of them having a tank. And they're driving it down 13th Street to, and these were squatters who had been in this building for like 10 years, 20 years, had completely renovated it. They were, these were people that worked in Midtown. I knew one or two of them. These are not greasy anarchists. These are just people that moved into a building that was abandoned and made it livable. And now they're being evicted by cops with a tank.
2: Jesus.
0: Yeah.
1: Out of all proportion. But as I've mentioned before, the interstate road system that Eisenhower initiated is graded to allow Sherman tanks egress.
0: I don't remember.
1: Happens that also coincides with, well-built roads for a lot of trucking and for us all to move around. Hmm. But the they're all graded to be able to support a tank.
0: And I think I remember Dick Gregory when I saw him in 1975.

0: saying something about that Air Force airplanes could land on interstates. I don't know if I'm just inventing that memory, but I do have that memory. He had a similar.
1: It seems plausible. Sometimes there's a bunch of brush on the sides, but there's stretches, I'm sure.
2: That would be stressful, having to land a plane on a road.
0: It's kind of a pun because it's the stresses on the highway that they're considering the engine in the engineering sense of the word stress. They have to make the highway stress-free for Sherman tanks and possibly airplanes. So, but then there's another stress. I mean, that's what I was when I was contemplating my excerpt that I was going to read, that I am going to read maybe. I was thinking about this, the kind of cyclical nature of stress. You do something to alleviate stress and, you know, like, well, now we have highways that have Sherman tanks. We don't have to worry about that anymore. But then there's the next stress, you know, that now we have tanks on the highways. That's kind of stressful. You know, like stress, everything you do to escape stress can sort of recreate new stress. That's like a theory that I have. You
1: know? I don't think stress exists. I feel, you know.
2: What do you mean it doesn't exist? What do you mean?
1: Stress, as we've discussed and as we've found, can be located as it's applied to a psychological state to many different facets. You know, it's got a lot of faces. And I feel each of those faces needs to be explored, described, brought forth as they are. Whereas stress seems to me a kind of this umbrella term that people apply freely and, you know, and in many, many different ways that all kind of intersect. And I believe induce, Andrew, that feeling that I picked up from what you were saying of this kind of atmospheric thing, stress, you know, like it's something that could be reported on, you know, in the evening news.
0: Well, I think you're saying something like, Sam, you're saying something like it has such a broad usage as a word that it's meaningless, doesn't actually describe anything. Is that what you're saying?
1: That is broadly what I'm saying, yeah.
2: I think you're absolutely spot on.
1: You need to be able to see it as a whole structure, three-dimensional structure, whatever it is that you're, whatever it's made of, you know, you need to be able to name it and talk about it. And become its, you know, turn it into your teacher.
0: I mean, when I was thinking about the non-existence of stress, I was thinking that it's sort of a matter of definition. Let's say you're living on an island, you have no food, you have to fish, you get a fishing rod, you create a fishing rod somehow, you're trying to catch a fish. Is that stress? It's just your situation. You know, like your situation is whatever your situation is. And to call it stress is it's just a kind of a cop-out in a way, or a fake word. Like it's just a way of complaining about everything, kind of. It's like, all right, let's say I'm running for the bus. Well, I didn't wake up early enough, therefore I'm late for the bus, therefore I'm running for it. Is it stress? It's could be stress, could be not stress. Kind of
1: sounds like cause and effect.
0: What do you mean?
1: Oh, it sounds like karma. Sounds like cause and effect, you know?
0: But I'm saying while you're running for the bus, you could say, oh, I'm under terrible stress. Or you could say, I am running for the bus. That's what I'm doing. Trying to get to the bus, running as fast as I can. Is it stressful? Not necessarily.
1: I mean,
0: you
1: could
0: see it as stress and you could see it as not stress.
1: Yeah. I'm wondering if how you would feel toward this statement that stress is karma or that karma is stressful.
0: Well, I mean, I think it depends on your attitude towards karma. You know, if you're running for the bus and you think, well, I didn't get up early enough. Of course I'm late for the bus. That's life. I made that decision. Now I'm living with it. That then you're not stressed out. You're just thinking, fair enough. It's a fair trade-off. You know, that there's a way to look at karma as it's just fair. There's another way to look at it as oppressive. It's kind of up to you.
2: That's what I just read this book by Thich Nhat Hanh, the late Vietnamese monk, called Reconciliation. Huh. And he writes about that Zen perspective on stress, that it is a choice on some level, or through mindfulness we can change some of that, and the world becomes more manageable. There's less conflict internally.
0: I mean, a lot of it has to do with what you want. If you're thinking, I gotta make this bus, I'll get fired if I'm late for work one more time, then it can be very stressful. If you think, well, if I miss this bus, I'll be fired, maybe that's for the best. Maybe I don't like this job. Maybe that's why I never wake up on time. Maybe I need another job, and this is how it's playing out. That'll give me a new job. You know, when God closes one door, he opens another window. Like, if you have an attitude like that, then maybe you'll have no stress. I don't know.
2: Or far less stress, yeah.
0: Yeah.
1: I mean, one thing I would like to ask is, I wonder if there's a relationship to the fact that, do we talk as much about being calm as we do about being, that was stressful, or, you know, the use of that word stress in various ways. But do we use that word calm, like that antithesis? I hear a lot more stress than I hear the word calm, or, you know, parallel, you know, or family of associated words. Yeah.
0: I know when I was like a young spiritual person in my 20s, when I was around a lot of egotistical, hypocritical young yogis or would-be yogis, you know, that a lot of people would say things like, well, I'm one with the universe. I kind of vividly remember somebody or other, maybe lots of people saying to me, I'm not really operating from my ego anymore. You know, people would say things kind of like, you know, they wouldn't say I'm calm maybe, but they would. But the one thing that people would say back then, which I think has been completely lost from the language, is if you really like someone, you would call him mellow. You would say, oh, Joey, he's very mellow. And actually, I think people would say, maybe, I'm feeling very mellow today. Which was basically like saying, sort of like a little bit between combination of calm and stoned.
1: Well, I mean, it seems to me that stress is related to violence, and that there's a lot more like violent media and emphasis on systems of violence, and one doesn't find nearly as many systems broadcast into like calm. And maybe you do, maybe I'm wrong.
0: Well, I think it's
1: maybe
0: partly
1: there is
0: just
1: sort
0: a
1: of arrow strife sort of balance that even incarnates within media, but it's usually like seemingly banal puff pieces. Generally, you lean into the violence, which I feel is related to the Second Amendment.
0: I mean, I think a lot of it has to do with the narrative structure, that it's very hard to write, let's say, a TV show, a movie, a book, a novel, where there isn't conflict and violence. And it's very hard to have a conversation which is only about nice things, like, how are you doing? I'm feeling good. How about you? I'm feeling good. We're both feeling good. I mean, the conversation goes nowhere, as opposed to complaining about something, like, you know, I'm under a lot of pressure because my pancreas is going crazy. I was talking to my friend today, and he's like, then he had a gallbladder taken out. No, what, a gallstone. Then he had another gallstone. Then he had, you know, whatever, arrhythmia of the heart, you know, like, there's a lot to talk about there. Once you're in the hospital getting operations, there's a lot to say. Whereas just the language is not a structure to discuss peacefulness. I mean, there was a point, you know, like real hippies used to go around saying peace, peace, man, peace, peace. And, you know, people would say at least peace. And but, you know, it's very hard. Language is not arranged for happiness. It does not accommodate happiness.
1: What was the work that you brought that you found to be stressful, Sparrow?
0: Oh, okay. Well, I'm, I don't know if I've mentioned this, but I'm writing this book about how much I hate the Beatles. So as a result, I'm always reading about the Beatles. I got this book somewhere. I found it in my garage called John Lennon, The Life by Philip Norman. And I opened it at random a couple of times and I got these sections about Alan Klein. Alan Klein was the lawyer who broke up the Beatles. He had been the, I guess, manager maybe of the Rolling Stones, made him a lot of money. And then three of the Beatles decided they wanted Alan Klein to manage them, so they'll make a lot of money. But Paul McCartney sort of smelled a rat, turned against him, and since the four of them couldn't agree, they broke up. So I don't know, I'm not that interested in the whole Alan Klein thing, so I kept looking, and then I came upon this passage here, which is about the night that John and Yoko fell in love. The creative union that had come before their sexual one now went into instant multimedia overdrive. The brief time they spent together at Kenwood was largely devoted to making two films celebrating their newfound love. The first, officially titled Number 5, but known as Smile, showed John's face in close-up, smiling, grimacing, and waggling his eyebrows. Taken with a camera that recorded 20,000 frames per second, this animated snapshot could be stretched out to almost indefinite length. Yoko originally intended it to last 4 hours, but eventually whittled it to 52 minutes. The second of these so different Kenwood home movies was called Two Virgins, after the music they had made together in John's studio. Compared with the visuals that music would ultimately inspire, it was an innocently lyrical sequence of faces merging and separating, and hazy silhouettes wrapped in an embrace. What I was thinking about this is the stress of being a Beatle. John Lennon's, you know, one of the most important rock stars in history. And I think it's 68 at this point. I think it's 68. So he's got this demand. He's got to keep writing songs. And the songs not only have to be songs, they have to be different than all the other songs he's ever written. They have to be very appealing. And some of them have to be hits on the radio. And then Yoko, meanwhile, is high up in the avant-garde. She's a major fluxist, which is some branch of sort of semi-imaginary branch of the avant-garde. And she likewise has to put out stuff that's weird, but kind of appealing. And they're both under this pressure. And then they meet together and begin this collaboration, and they're both liberated, apparently, from their pressures of their individual lives. They start making things that these two films, which admittedly are much more like Yoko's work than like John's. And once they make them, this is my hypothesis, there's the moment that you escape stress, the moment you suddenly find an epiphany. There's a way out of this whole dead end of being a Beatle and writing all these songs. You know, I just read this book-length interview with John Lennon called Lennon Remembers. It was published in Rolling Stone in 1970. And John feels more or less trapped as a Beatle, I think, at this point. So he escapes, he's liberated, and then becomes the horrible feeling once you create these two films or create some new artifact. What are people going to think of this? And of course, they put out Two Virgins, the album, famously, with them naked on the cover. So that was a lot for people to take from this famous Beatle. And suddenly, the escape from stress brings you new, higher stress. Suddenly, there must be a moment where John wakes up after putting out Two Virgins and he thinks, oh my God, have I made a fool of myself? You know, what is this? Is it any good? Is it bad? You know, am I just a crappy would-be avant-gardist? Or have I really stumbled into something? And I think that you escape stress for a moment and then bam, the boomerang hits you again. That's more or less my thesis about this.
1: Thank you.
0: Oh, you're welcome. And then there's my stress about Yoko because, you know, I love Yoko. I met Yoko fairly recently and got to talk to her for 10 seconds. And I told her she's my favorite artist. But I've read so much about her that now I'm starting to doubt whether she's really great. Maybe she is kind of a con artist that has tricked me into thinking she's a genius. Maybe not. Maybe she is. So I sort of share in this, in the stress, in the possible humiliation, if it somehow could be proven for sure that Yoko is a fraud, that, you know, let's say she stole all her ideas from some anonymous, the equivalent of a ghostwriter, then who himself was a kind of errant drunk. And if I knew for sure that she was worthless, then I would be deeply humiliated. I mean, that's writing a whole book about how she's so much better than the Beatles. So I'm sort of implicated. There's a kind of a stress for me as well.
1: It sounds like a little child, like the stress, the original stress is now incarnated into your stress.
0: Yeah, it's contagious.
1: You guys are joined in stress.
0: Yeah, and you know, and I mean the opposite of stress too.
1: Well, I mean, this is one question that I'd like to ask then, Sparrow, if I may, which is, where's the pain?
0: Yes, good question. The pain. Well, I mean, the pain is kind of crucial in the case of. At least of John Lennon. I think that Yoko is a little more unclear. She had this really aristocratic childhood. She, you know, her parents were super rich. And I read somewhere that she would have, there was one person in charge of just sweeping off the seat before she sat down. I mean, she was really treated like a princess. And, you know, that alone, I guess, would put you under stress. But I don't understand her. And then she breaks with her parents. Her parents cut off her inheritance. She's very rich, but they won't give her any money because she's married these kind of married. She married three guys. And I think the first two by her parents considered kind of loser artists. But and then, you know, John had a very painful life where neither of his parents were around. He was raised by his aunt, who was pretty distant and formal, you know, almost a kind of parody of the English lace curtain, you know, propriety obsessed.
1: She's a real square.
0: I mean, as for me, I don't know. I guess the rebellion of Yoko sort of ties into my, you know, desire to revenge myself on my parents and their, the absolute, you know, iron certainties of their communist belief system to try to like to do something that's deliberately meaningless, that deliberately breaks with history and with meaning, and then my anxiety about doing that, that, you know, it's the wrong thing to do, it's decadent, frivolous. But when I was like a teenager, I had this sort of girlfriend, Donna, and we went to Staten Island by ferry, paid a quarter, went to a little diner in St. George, I think is the neighborhood when you just get off the ferry. And there was just these old guys sitting around. And at that time on the jukebox, you could play this song, Why, W-H-Y, Why, by Yoko. It was like the flip side of some, you know, John Lennon song. And it's just her, it's just Yoko singing the word why over and over again for 5 minutes, you know, to a pounding kind of proto-punk beat. And I put on this song, you know, it was pretty loud in this diner. And the guys just looked at me with utter contempt and rage, you know. And it was my, you know, the sort of lonely guys sitting in this diner. And this was my revenge on the world, you know. This was kind of... The Yoko for me was kind of weapon against everything I hated about my life, about my parents, about the world with all its rules and strictures and formal grammar.
1: Huh. Was the antidote.
0: Yeah, it was kind of the solution.
1: Yeah.
0: Yeah, and it's and it is, you know, I don't know. Maybe she was already doing the primal screen therapy with Janov, Arthur Janov. I don't know. I think she was screaming long before that. But
2: did John Lennon do the screen therapy as well?
0: Yeah, yeah. They did it together famously. And the first Lennon album is, which is called, I think, John Lennon / Plastic Ono Band. The one with Working Class Hero on it and... You know, his first songs after the Beatles is he screams on it. You know, he does these kind of, what is it? Mama, don't go. Daddy, come home, or something like that. He screams over and over again. It's very poignant and tragic.
1: We'll close out today with a rendering of America by Yoko Ono. And David Peel.
0: And John, there's a whole bunch of people.
1: Made in 1971, I think it is. Yeah, I'll give all that in the notes.
0: Maybe Elephant's Memory.
1: Anyway, this is Yoko and David Peel, etc. in America.

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0: Hello and welcome to the Scholar Circle, scholarcircle.org. I'm Maria Armudian. In the global obsession with soccer and the World Cup, how much goodwill goes to the host country? And has the United States visa controversies and FIFA's corruption undermined this goodwill? Doug Becker explores.
1: I'm Doug Becker. The world is currently obsessed with the World Cup. Soccer, or what most of the world knows as football, is the most popular sport across the globe. And no event captures the attention of the globe quite like the World Cup. And the host of the World Cup has global attention throughout the tournament. This year's tournament is the first to be hosted by three different countries: the United States, Mexico, and Canada. And it's a remarkable opportunity to build a nation's image and reputation, and to build goodwill. But has this year's World Cup and the controversies around it enhanced the images of the three nations? And is there a differentiation between the three? In particular, the tournament is taking place during a war where the country that the US wanted to host attacked, Iran, is playing in the United States. Visa issues to enter the United States have dominated the news, and the high price of tickets for events have resulted in empty seats in stadiums. On today's show, we will explore what is being called the most political World Cup in history and the impact on the host of the event, as well as the teams themselves playing. Our panel is Nick Kahl. He is Professor of Public Diplomacy and Global Communications Policy Fellow at the Center for Communication Leadership and Policy at the University of Southern California. He's the author of Reputational Security: Refocusing Public Diplomacy for a Dangerous World. Simon Rofe is the world's first professor of sports diplomacy. He's at the Carnegie School of Sport at Leeds Beckett University. He is the author of Sport and Diplomacy: Games Within Games. Daniel Durbin is Professor of Communication and Director of the Institute of Sports, Media, and Society at the USC Annenberg School of Communication. He's the author of The Rules of Sport and the Rules of Rhetoric: Sport as Performative Public Discourse. And Lindsay Krasnoff is Clinical Assistant Professor at the Preston Robert Tisch Institute for Global Sports at New York University. And she's the author of Basketball Empire: France and the Making of a Global NBA and WNBA. And a note, we're recording this on Friday, June the 19th. Thank you all so much for joining us, and lots of conversations about the games themselves. That's not where we're going here. We're going to talk about the politics and the actual holding of the events. And Nick Kahl, how important is it for countries to host international events? How much does it contribute to what Joseph Knight, called, soft power and the image the country has internationally?
2: Sure. Well, that's a really good question, Doug. My way of thinking about it is that as hosts, you're looking to send one of three messages. The first message that hosting a mega event like the World Cup sends is, "Hey, I'm here," right? So a country will seek to announce its arrival on the world stage among the foremost ranks of nations by hosting a mega event. So a good example of this would be Qatar last time we had a World Cup, or Beijing Olympics. Second message that a host might be wanting to send is, "I've changed." So you can see how a country that has transitioned from something undemocratic to something democratic will host a mega event to showcase this change. So Barcelona Olympics would be an example of that, or the FIFA World Cup in South Africa.

0: And the third message is maybe, from my point of view, the most interesting. It's, I'm still here. Now, this is when a country that everybody has heard about, that everybody knows, hosts a mega event. Maybe they've hosted them in the past. And you have to think of this as being like paying your rent on being one of the foremost countries. It's really hard to see benefits coming from reputational benefits coming from hosting a mega event. But if you're not doing it, if you're not contributing all the time, bringing people in, showing them what it is that you do, then things start to decay. So we see the UK hosting the Olympics, and I see the this current World Cup as owing a lot to that. Though the hope with this particular World Cup was that there could be a sort of a tri-national flavor, showing that it was possible for this great global region of North America to collaborate and do things together, almost like a cultural version of NAFTA. And should we just say that that doesn't seem to be what we're going to get or what we're getting? And that's one of the disappointing things about this three-way World Cup. Maybe the most shocking thing I heard about the World Cup is that FIFA was charging so much for use of the term FIFA and use of the word World Cup and football that Mexico or the Mexican government is unable to have a public diplomacy campaign tied to its hosting of the World Cup. So there are a number of indicators across the hosts that this World Cup is not unfolding as we might have wished.
1: And Simon Ruff, Nick raises an interesting question because for a lot of this question about hosting it, it seems the emphasis is on the impact on the United States, but there's actually three hosts. So what do you see are the interests of all three hosts, and in particular of Canada and Mexico, at co-hosting this with a country like the United States that's always going to cast the largest shadow and have the most important role and be the largest of the hosts?
2: Well, thanks, Doug, and it's great to be here. The interesting dynamics of this three-way relationship, which, as you say, the United States dominates in many ways in its geopolitics, but in terms of, the number of games that are being held, almost, three quarters of the games are being held within the borders of the United States. This puts a particular emphasis on, a lead partner where FIFA have had co-hosted events previously. They have been by or between two countries. So you're thinking here about the Japan Korea World Men's FIFA World Cup in 2002. Broadly, the games were split between the two countries, with an opening game in one and the final in the other. So there was a trade-off. In this way, the United States is in a dominant position, and it has, under the current administration, not been afraid to, flaunt its dominance in lots of ways. It's therefore, unsurprising that perhaps Mexican and Canadian protagonists feel marginalized. There's some potential contrast here with what's happening on the pitch, as Canada's victory last night was notable, a resounding 6-0 victory, their first ever in a FIFA Men's World Cup. And Mexico became the first team to qualify with their result last night. So both of these countries possibly putting the US men's team in the shadow at the moment. Their game this evening is about to kick off, so we will perhaps find out that they will follow in suit. But there is definitely a contrast between the public diplomacy profile of the World Cup within the United States and in these two other countries, and particularly Mexico, where football has much more of a hold than it does within the United States. The recent days, the New York Knicks have won the NBA championship for the first time in 50 plus years. That's been, as it were, the dominant sports news story in the United States. Whereas, hosting the World Cup, which the world's attention is on, is different. So it speaks to those different audiences, essentially.
1: And Daniel Durbin, this was an opportunity for the United States to project itself internationally. It's kind of famous that the U.S. seems to be the one.

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0: 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Welcome to Kern Fire Safe Council's April 2022 community-wide webinar. Every month, we invite experts to take on a topic to assist you with wildfire preparedness, resilience, and recovery. I'm Julia Neiman, your host for this evening. Our expert tonight is a familiar guest, Andrew Freeborn. Andrew is with the Kern County Fire Department. He's the public information officer, and he's here with Matt Redstone, who is the Hazard Reduction Coordinator. And they're gonna talk with us about defensible space and answer the frequently asked question, what is my responsibility? If you have questions for Andrew or Matt, we'll have a Q&A session after the presentation, and you'll be able to unmute yourself and ask your questions, or if you prefer, you can post it in the chat box. There's a section on the website at kernfiresafe.org where you can voice your concerns, ask questions, and make suggestions. Kern Fire Safe Council is a community organization with the goal to educate Kern County residents on how to prepare for, survive, and rebuild after a wildfire. There are many resources on our website to help you, and your feedback is always welcome. And now I'm turning this over to Andrew Freeborn from Kern County Fire with answers to what you're responsible for when it comes to defensible space. It's all yours, Andrew.
1: Well, thank you very much for the introduction. Thank you for allowing us to come here on behalf of the Kern County Fire Department and speak on these matters, these topics that are very important. When we think of defensible space, maybe we're thinking that it is a luxury. Maybe individuals in our community may think of defensible space as an option. But in all reality, defensible space is something that is a must. It's something that is every individual's responsibility. We have a brochure, as an example. We have a brochure here in the Kern County Fire Department, and it talks about how firefighters, we work and we do certain things to prepare for wildfires. But ultimately, it is every individual's responsibility, personal responsibility. We all have that equally, to take steps to ensure that we are thinking safely, that we are setting ourselves up for success, that we are providing for our own safety. Our safety isn't necessarily our neighbor's obligation or any agency's obligation. We all need to do what we can to be safe. And defensible space is certainly something that will help us in that regard. They have kindly allowed me to be a co-host so I can do some screen sharing here. So I'd like to share a couple points from that brochure that I was referencing earlier. Here we'll see in the brochure from the Kern County Fire Department, it's really hitting on two subjects. It's hitting on defensible space, and it's hitting on this Ready, Set, Go program. And the reason being is these two items, they work very closely together. If you're developing a Ready, Set, Go plan, you are thinking about defensible space. When we visit Kern Fire Safe Council, their website, the Kern County Fire Department,

0: government's website, Cal Fire, Forest Service, whatever these agencies are that are out there as agencies that are working to help you be prepared, they're going to be saying the same thing. We're all giving that same message. And the reason being, as you see here on this slide, is defensible space works. Defensible space is making sure that our property is cleared in such a way that it's going to limit the fires that will start on our property. If there's a fire burning across our property, it will limit the intensity and how quickly that fire will spread. And it will allow the firefighters to have a safe area to work from. And there are all kinds of guides that will help us to see what exactly is required within the certain spaces around our properties. And all of those are listed on these different resources that each of these agencies have, such as how to clear right up around the building. For example, we don't want to see an individual with all of their firewood stored against the side of their house. We don't want to see a bunch of dead grass right around the landscaped area of a home. We don't want to see in the areas that extend beyond that, a lot of, let's say, dead trees and other things that they should have removed. And to speak on really some of the specifics here, we do have engineer Matt Redstone with us this evening from the Kern County Fire Department as well. Matt is involved throughout the entire hazard reduction program. And a lot of the questions that come in from our community, even from the conversations that firefighters have with members of the community, oftentimes get routed back to Matt. And it's Matt who knows what are those common questions we're getting about the actual requirements on a property. What would I have to do not to be fined? What dates are we looking to have this kind of work done within? What's the process? And so at this point, I'd like to maybe turn it over to you, Matt, to see if you can go ahead and help kind of answer a few of those points for our community.
1: Sure. Thank you, Kevin. I appreciate that. Before I really get into the meat and potatoes of the program, I just want to make a couple of things, clarify a couple of items that Kevin Freeborn mentioned. As far as the requirement for hazard reduction, he mentioned that it's important, and it is. But it is also state law. There is no option to not do it. If you are within the requirements, the areas that require it, there is no option. It must be done, and it must be done by June 1st. Those dates have changed, to my knowledge, only once. Previously, it was June 15th, and that is one thing we do get a lot of confusion on, is the date. But the date has been June 1st for several years, and I have not heard anything along any lines that it may change. So June 1st is the deadline for homeowners to have their hazard reduction completed. And like Captain Freeborn mentioned, our website, there's a hazard reduction section that has several graphics that really kind of illustrate exactly what we're requiring. I will say this, in the previous graphics, the second thing I wanted to mention was the previous graphics that Kevin Freeborn showed actually showed things that there's not, that are not required as of yet, but will be required soon. And so we are discussing those now as a way to educate the public. So on the graphic, you'll notice he had three different zones, a 0 to 5 feet, a 5 feet to 30 feet, and a 30 to 70 feet for 100 feet total. That first zone, that 0 to 5 feet, is not, that is the only thing that is currently not required by either the state or the county of Kern. But it, it, it it is legislation that is in the process, and I believe it's been passed. It has just not been implemented yet. There will be a deadline at which point it will be implemented. So that's our effort, just to get the message out there. So, because it is a change. It is a change from previous years. Previous years were a 30-foot zone from the house out, and then from that point, from that 30-foot zone, another 75-foot out. So I just wanted to highlight that is different. It is not required. We will not be enforcing it in such as citations, but we are beginning, as you saw, a public education campaign on that aspect of it. So as far as the actual program goes, as I'm sure you can imagine, it is evolving. The state of California is very aware of the issues with wildfires, and there are several things that they've done and several things that they are doing. I've been involved with the program 3-4 years now, and in those 4 years, it's significantly more sophisticated than it was. So going back to the deadlines. So the June 1st deadline is the required deadline for homeowners to have their hazard reduction clearances done. After that date, starting June 2nd, the local fire stations, and we do have a very, very small group of people in the prevention office who can do these in addition to the local fire stations, will begin their inspections. If during their inspections, they find a violation, they are required to take a picture of that violation. They will fill out a form or a report that will be given to the homeowner. It'll be given to us, the hazard reduction coordinators. And once that homeowner receives that notification, this is the important part, there is an appeal process, and it's automatic. If you have 15 calendar days from the day that the citation is postmarked to appeal that, there's an email address on the form. All you need to do to appeal that is correct the violation, take a picture, and email it to the hazard reduction email account. Once it's done, it's either myself or one of two others. So there's three of us total. We monitor that account daily. Once fire season kicks off for us in June, we check it every half hour or so, because it's a significant amount of emails, and we realize there's a time crunch. But the important point is if you receive a citation, there's a process to mitigate it. It's not an automatic fine. It's really more of a warning that this is coming, and it's time for you to do your work. We will usually take about a month or so to do the inspections. So it's possible that your home won't be inspected on the second, but I wouldn't count on it. I would assume that June 1st is a hard deadline. There are no extensions granted. We, as the County of Kern, we are not allowed to be less restrictive than the state of California. All we can do is enact ordinance that make state laws more restrictive. We have not made things more restrictive, but the state of California does not allow for any extensions. So it's imperative that the people are aware of these deadlines, because our hands are tied. These dates are set in stone. After the first round of inspections are done, we will then go out and do a second round of inspections, only for those houses that have an initial violation. If the work has still not been done, they will receive a second citation. They will still have the same 15-day appeal process. The process is exactly the same to get the work done. And if that is received, that second citation will be removed. However, if they wait for their second citation to arrive, the first citation is irrevocable at that point. We're past the expiration date. It will take effect, and we have no ability to adjust that. The only time that these things are ever changed is if the homeowner does the work that is required and is now in compliance, or if there was some sort of error on our side. For example, they took a picture of the neighbor's house and it was attributed to your address, things like that. The other aspect of the hazard reduction program is, I think it's a bit misleading, because there's a lot of stuff that goes on behind the scenes. So the stations will go out and they'll do their inspections, and the citizens will see them. After that part, there's processing, and then there's appeals, and then there's secondary inspections, and there's phone calls, and there's getting information out, things along those lines that all happen behind closed doors, or not behind closed doors, excuse me, behind the scenes. So it may not look like we're doing anything, but you know, we are. Currently, when I first started, this was a 6 month out of the year job, and now it's 12 months. It takes two of us to do all this stuff just to get ready. I did want to backtrack. One other thing that we do is we do send information out prior to June 1st as just a notice, as a notification of that it's a summary of what the program is, what the dates are. It's just information. It's not a citation. It even says it in the paperwork that it's not a citation. And that usually is received in middle of May sometime. So that, in conjunction with signs that are signage that's put up usually at common areas like intersections. I know they put it at the entrance to Mill Potrero heading into Pine Mountain Club, so that homeowners as they're going in and out. That is our notification that or to the public that the fire season is, excuse me, that hazard reduction is beginning. And we try to give as much information as possible on what is required and when. We also, like I said, have the email that you feel free to answer. So as far as requirements go, there's one critical thing that I think people have a misunderstanding about, is that there's only two types of properties that either the state of California or the board of supervisors in the county of Kern have authorized the fire department to inspect and or cite if in violation. And those are properties with homes on them, dwellings, anything over 150 square foot. So anything bigger than like a, you know, cover over a well pump or something like that. 150 square feet is very small. So that would include a pole barn. That would include a mother-in-law, you know, that would include a large shed if it's, you know, large enough. If it's over the 150 square foot, those, even if there's nothing else on that property, those are still considered structures and outbuildings, those types of things. So those are still part of the three zones, the requirements, the 0 to 5, the 5 to 30, and then the 30 to 100. The other aspect, and this is where it gets confusing, is vacant lots. So vacant lots, if it's the easiest way to describe it is, if it's a vacant lot surrounded by other vacant lots, we have no authority to enforce hazard reduction. The goal of hazard reduction program for us is a partnership between us and the communities. You know, we can't do anything without you guys. You know, you guys are our biggest help out there, because we will never have enough people or resources to fight back Mother Nature without the local communities helping. So that is where it comes in, and we have to rely on you guys to do your hazard reduction around the properties. But if you have a vacant lot, surrounded by other vacant lots, there's nothing there to save, so to speak. So hazard reduction is you guys give us a defensive space. So there's areas that we can get in. We can get in that 100-foot zone, regardless of where in that zone. The fire crews can get between the house, the trailer, the structure, and the fire, the head of the fire, and we can make a stand, right? In a vacant lot, there's nothing to make a stand for. So the only exception to that is if your vacant lot, if you are the owner of that vacant lot and there's a home or a structure, same 150 square foot requirement within that 100-foot zone, you are required to clear along your property line on the vacant lot side. So for example, you had a vacant lot next to a pole barn on a different property. That pole barn is within, say, 50 feet of the property line. The owner of the property with the pole barn still needs to do his 100 feet up to the edge of his fence on the property line. But the owner of the vacant lot needs to clear a 10-foot section along that property line on their side. Now, if that property line is 4 acres long, we're not asking for that. We're asking for some, you know, be reasonable with it. But it basically is a fire break, is what it comes down to. Our partnership with you guys is you guys are giving us a chance to get in there and defend, in this example, the pole barn. So I think that's really the probably the things we get the most is those two questions is about the vacant lots. And I just want to make it clear. The one thing we do also get is we get a lot of complaints about other neighboring properties. And the reality of the situation is there are, unfortunately, people out there that would rather pay the fines. And there's steep fines. If they don't, they're $500 for the first citation, $1,000 for the second citation. So it's up to and including $1,500. But we cannot, as a fire department, go on private property and clean somebody's lot. I know that's, there are people who believe that is the case. I believe it may have been at one time. And to be honest, I will say we are looking at that again as an option, but there's significant legal hurdles to do that. We ask that you just be patient with us. We're working on it. If there is a property that falls under either the having a structure on it or having a structure nearby, we're happy to get an email with the address if at all possible, and we will make sure that the fire stations inspect that lot or that property, excuse me. As far as the requirements in the zones and stuff like that, I'm more than happy to go over that if you wish. But like I said, on our website, kerncountyfire.org, under the hazard reduction, there's a lot better information than I think I could describe to you. Yeah. But I think really those are the crux of the issues. So Andrew, I'll hand it back to you.
0: Yeah, thank you for touching on those points. And thank you for clarifying that we may be starting the public education about things that we hope to see our community starting to implement. But as of right now, some of those things aren't something that are being enforced, let's say. So I'm going to show you on the screen now. Here is more or less what we are working with currently. The theme of this Zoom meeting was what's required of us. Well, very simply, it is put zone one, we want to remove all dead plants, grass, weeds around the home, any dry branches, limbs, leaves, pine needles from our yard around that 30 foot. If there's trees, make sure they're cut 10 feet away from the chimney. Zone number two, that 30 feet away from your home, all the way out to 100 feet away from your home. We're mowing the grass down. We're keeping that managed. We're moving any of those wood piles outside the 30-foot zone so it could be into that zone two. So these are the things that are there's not a lot. There's really not a lot when individuals are asking us what is required of us. We're not asking for a lot, but it goes a long way, making sure our rain gutters and roofs are clear of dry needles and leaves, making sure there's nothing dead and around the house. Wood piles are moved away from the house. Wood piles aren't against our propane tanks. And then the second half, once again, just touching on what Engineer Redstone was talking about. If our neighbor has a vacant lot and that lot is not within that specified 100 feet of any structures on any neighboring lots, you may not see that neighbor do anything with that vacant lot. They may not even trim that 10 foot. They may not cut that 10 foot around the property line even if that property line isn't within 100 feet of those structures, as he mentioned. So hopefully that clears up some of the questions that individuals have about what they need to be doing, as well as some of the concerns that they have about what maybe neighboring properties are doing or not doing. And we're certainly available for any questions that you may have.
2: Okay. That was great information. Thank you. I'm trying to turn my video on here. Okay, thank you so much. So it's all this talk about the vacant lots, but what about, I know where I live in Pine Mountain Club, we have a lot of homes on lots where the owners are absent. They're not here. Maybe they'd be STRs, but nobody clears the lots for them. So is there something we can do about that?
1: Well, that is a challenge. So we make every effort to contact those people. The homeowner's address is directly off the property tax rolls. That's where we get our contact information. And the stuff that we send to local homeowners, we send to them. We've already sent those out because of the time. I mean, we have homeowners for everywhere from Europe to Thailand, Australia. I mean, they're all over the world. If I will say that as far as the process goes, our process isn't any different. So the timelines aren't any different. So it's entirely possible they will get a fine. But beyond the fining them of up to including $1,500, there's not much we can do. It basically violates people. It'd be no different than a police officer going on private property without a warrant is basically what it does come down to. I will say this. I've had a few conversations with other, areas in the Tehachapis, some of the communities there where they have, we offer a list of, we call them service providers, a list of folks who will do that type of work. And the people in the local communities were able to get at least a partial list of people who are absentee owners and let them know about this service. Because that's usually what they end up using is did they hire somebody to come and do the work type of a thing. I believe, there has been talks with fire safe councils and that they are working on something along those lines as well. But unfortunately it's kind of a double-edged sword. I mean, it's a double whammy with them because they're so far away. A lot of times it takes a long time for the mail to get there. And then if they get a citation, it's past the 15 days, and then they're like, well, to heck with it. I'm already paying, I mean, we share your frustration. And if we could, we would do something about it. And I think this is where the local community could really be helpful to us, whether it's stuff through their HOA, information, if they, I know some of the HOA communities up in the Tehachapis, they handle things like send out water bills, things like that. They could put inserts in there just to let them know, hey, fire season's coming. These are your responsibilities. All that stuff that's on our website is printable. And I would, recommend, doing that. You can put it in their mailbox, even if they're, if they're not there, this summer, hopefully they'll be here before next summer. So, cause we do get a lot of calls going, why did I get, and what happens is
3: Hi, this is Jay Nichols, and tonight

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1: 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Our topic of discussion this evening is our current technology and our broadcasting capabilities. Joining me this evening, we have Judith. If you'd like to introduce yourself.
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1: And also joining us this evening is Bob. You want to give us a little intro?
3: 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I'm basically just the electrician.
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1: Bill, if you would like a quick intro, please.
5: Yes, hi. My name is Bill Weiss. I'm with PC Pal Computer Services, and I have been working with Sheila for years or so. I'm excited to see this working.
1: And I will be your host this evening. I'm Jay Nichols, and I've been a resident of Pine Mountain for a little over 20 years. So what we're discussing is what the capabilities of the radio station are and how we're going to use those going forward. Sheila, if you would like to start, please.
4: We're now at the point where we can start doing some outreach on a very serious level into the community, not only the local community, but also a wider community, because we have grown from having just a terrestrial radio station, which is our FM 106.9 here locally, that broadcasts throughout the community of Pine Mountain Club. But we also, over the past year, due to the brilliance of Bill, we now have an internet radio station, which is housed with Pacifica servers in New York, that gives us unlimited listener outreach. 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
1: And Judith, would you like to tell us a little bit about your show? 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
2: 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I have a show, Writer to Writer, and I give information and interview other writers in the mountain communities, as well as educate people on aspects of self-publishing their own books.
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1: 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We have the capability of going remote as a live broadcast, correct?
4: That's right. That's what we're doing now. Everybody is remote. They're in their own home, and they are connected through our particular software, which is enabling everyone to participate as though they were in the studio. So I'd like to expand upon the various ways that people could participate in the radio station. When we started off, it was solely through a live mic. You had to be at the studio and talking over the terrestrial station. That is still one of the ways that we can operate, but right now that particular method is being used solely for emergency broadcasts. When we got an adequate software that would allow us to have a better input system, then we have a live mic that can go on that system as well, and then that live mic will go through both the internet station as well as the local radio station. We have been operating by also hooking on to other podcasters who have RSS feeds on their own websites, on their own productions, and they allow feed through their stream. So we have some podcasters who participate that way. A lot of our material comes from Pacifica radio station through their archives, and there they have a storage that goes back about 40 years, and we play classical things

0: from that, including readings of classical works. They're the recordings of broadcasts that Pacifica Radio Station did. Then we have Judith, who does local podcasts. We have a couple of other people who do local podcasts. We have an individual who does music. We have another individual who has a podcast show about his life as a student at Berkeley. And then we're doing this current, which is our live remote outreach to people that will allow us to do live talk shows with the individuals throughout the nation, as well as throughout our community.
1: So when you say from emergency services is an on-air, a regular radio station, so to speak, as well as online, are we talking local emergencies then? So you wouldn't be broadcasting about the coronavirus?
0: We do have a lot of radio stations that are coming in on our RSS feeds where broadcasters are talking about that. There's a lot of information being broadcast through the airwaves now from our radio station on that particular topic. But as far as emergencies like local, let's say that we have a local fire, then we can go right on our transmitter and transmit locally over that. Jay, you and I have been talking about using this remote access to do emergency services that extend our own community. And I would like you to explain that idea because of the important role you play in forest fires.
1: Historically, when an incident command team deployed to a fire, we would have community meetings and we would send representatives out into the community to answer the public's questions. This year, those situations will be compromised, so it would be possible for us to utilize KCPK and produce some live content with the opportunity for the public to answer questions and broadcast from whatever becomes the hub of the fire activity, the command center, so to speak, or the center of the incident command system. Those details will need to be worked out, and this evening's test is testing the ability for us to go remote to accomplish that task. So the local would be broadcast on the FM, and the larger incidents that were more remote would be set up as a file on web radio station.
0: And as it's going live, our archival service through Pacifica Radio Network is recording this. And on the website, kcpk-lp.org, you will find an archive that you can replay on demand any of our programming for 60 days. It remains up there for 60 days. And for those who allow downloading, like Judith allows her podcast to be downloaded onto an individual's own computer. If this emergency broadcast is made downloadable by Jay's company, then people can download that onto their own computer and listen to it at any time. They can share it, broadcast it any way that they want, put it on their own websites, reference it. So we have some amazing capabilities through being an affiliate of Pacifica Radio Network to get emergency information out in a number of ways.
1: And Bill, if you would please, what equipment would an individual need to participate in either producing a podcast or producing a show?
2: Well, it would be helpful if they had either a computer or a laptop, but I don't see why you wouldn't also be able to use a tablet or even, you know, either an iPod or an Android phone. The important thing would be really having a reasonably good microphone and a reasonably good set of headphones. That would be helpful in improving the quality of the material, but afterwards, I'm sure that things can also be edited to improve their quality as well. So the necessary things for doing this are pretty minimal. I think people can get really good results without a whole lot of effort.
1: And the connectivity then, they could do this over wireless, over their home network, or they could do this over with their cell phone network, whoever their provider was?
3: Gosh, I'm not quite sure what the bandwidth restrictions would be, but of course, reliability is quite important. And I have to say that you're likely to get better results using a non-satellite-based internet service.
1: I'm guessing that would be because of the lag time?
3: Yes, because the latency issues. That satellite is great, except when it comes to things that take place in real time. And this takes place in real time. So, yes, that can create a bit of lag. There are definitely resources up here that are non-satellite-based that are more than sufficient.
1: From our earlier tests, we were able to handle quite a bit from when I was in Alaska. And so the problems that we had then should all be resolved by now, I would think, correct?
0: Jay, when we were talking to you in Alaska, it was not live. You were being recorded. So we were
1: correct.
0: Making a podcast then. So a podcast is not a live cast. A podcast is something that someone can record at their own leisure in their own time, record it in bits and pieces, edit it together. It's not like a live show, which, we hear the dogs barking and we can't edit it out.
1: So how would they provide you that file, Sheila, posted and hosted on the website?
0: Yeah, it would be scheduled in to broadcast when you submit a podcast to us, and you do that through our Dropbox. If you contact us on our website, kcpk-lp.org, I will send you all the information you need for how to develop a podcast that you can then submit to us through Dropbox that we will schedule for airing and broadcasting.
1: And correct me if I'm wrong, Bill, but it's my understanding that we can handle a private studio remotely, so I can actually control the host boards, so to speak, from a remote location, and doesn't have to be at the station in Pine Mountain Club?
3: That is correct. Yeah, there are ways of doing that so that one can remotely access the controls necessary to raise and lower people's levels and other controls as well.
1: The equipment that they would need would be no different than the equipment that was needed to go live or to create a podcast?
3: It would probably be helpful, and I would advise them to have, at the very least, a laptop computer for controlling those aspects of things. Whereas a podcast and going live really doesn't require anything more than a telephone or a cell phone. So that would require access to some remote software that would be something that Sheila could probably provide you with some more information on later.
0: All the other radio stations are trying to catch up with what we've already accomplished. They've all been in their studios and working with equipment there, and now they're all home-based. They're having to learn how to make podcasts. They're having to learn how to do some live link-ups. So everything that we've been working on in the past 3 years, we're a little bit ahead of the curve.
1: Yay. So we're on the cutting edge of the low-powered radios and radio online?
0: Yes, we are. And what you're proposing to do, Jay, would help us move to another level of how local rural radio can actually be extended to assist in all sorts of emergencies. So what you're proposing to do is a marvelous idea.
1: Thank you. I'm checking with my management in the next week to make sure that I don't have any pitfalls going forward when we try to do this.
0: Yeah.
1: Now that we've solved the technological issues. From the notes that you created today, Sheila, I think we've covered everything, including some of the technological background with Bill, how our programming is actually going with Judas. I'd like to thank everybody for joining us this evening. Everybody be safe.
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5: 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In 1996, Dr. Clark founded the California Family Counseling Network. It's a 501c3 nonprofit. And in 2010, she founded the Center of the World Festival. 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Welcome, Dr. Clark.
0: Thank you for having me, Judith. 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
5: You're welcome. 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
0: The radio began in the early 1900s. Local communities were the ones who developed the radio process, then started sending local content to each other and developing news shows. But then in 1938, a law was passed that made it illegal for the communities to operate low-power radio stations. And that's primarily because of the big corporations that moved in and took over the airwaves. So in 1943, the people of the United States took this to the Supreme Court. The Supreme Court ruled that the right of free speech does not include the right to use the facilities of the airwaves through radio. They determined that only a few corporations could be licensed, and the rest of us were going to be barred from the airwaves. The Supreme Court ruled that Congress has the power to grant and deny licenses and to eliminate existing stations. This landmark decision can be found through National Broadcasting Company versus the United States. That decision was made in 1943. So by 1996, there were 50 corporations which owned 90% of all the media in the U.S., including the radio stations. And the voices of the community became smaller and smaller as they kept passing various laws that prohibited the community from being involved. And today, there are only 6 corporations that own 90% of all the media outlets in the U.S. In the year 2000, the federal government enacted another prohibited law called the Radio Broadcasting Preservation Act of 2000, which had the intent of continuing to prevent communities from establishing any type of radio stations. And that act was passed because the corporations were really fearful that us little people in our communities were going to cause financial problems for them, take away their power to make a profit. The community struck back, continued to lobby our representatives in Congress, and in 2010, we were successful in getting a law passed in Congress called the Local Community Radio Act, which granted the right to the community to have low-power radio stations. President Obama signed that into law on January 4th, 2011. But it wasn't until November 2013 that Congress allowed the community groups to apply for these low-power radio stations. And then they gave us only 2 weeks in which to get that application in order to qualify. One of the requirements was that you had to be a nonprofit in order to have a radio station. We got together with the community and made applications actually for 4 radio stations up here on the mountain. We now have 2 that survived that entire process, which was a lengthy and expensive process.
5: Well, a lot of work went into this. I know over the years I've watched and I've seen and I've heard of all of the things that you have done to get this station up and running. And I'm so grateful. And I know all of our community members, once they start finding out about KCPKLP, will be really excited as well. Tell me, what does a radio station mean to our small community?
0: Well, it means various things, depending upon how the community wants to use it. They can broadcast local events. They can have programs that focus on senior citizens' needs. They can use it for teaching various subjects. interviewing people from the community, even having local musicians play original music. There's really no limit to what the radio can do for the community. There are restrictions. Because we're called low power, we cannot broadcast beyond a 5 to 10 mile radius. That can be restrictive for some communities who want to reach further than that. Part of what we have focused on since we've gotten our license is how to expand our reach so that people who do participate can invite friends and relatives from other communities to listen into what we do. This last year, we have devoted on establishing an internet presence. So we have our terrestrial station that runs locally, and simultaneously, we are broadcasting on the internet as a radio station that is both national and international in its reach.
5: What would you say the cons would be? Those are a lot of the pros, but what are the cons?
0: Well, the cons are really more related to how we have to function with very, very limited resources. We have grown from just having one person here at the radio station who would do talk shows or just talk and play songs off of a CD player. We now have multiple ways of gathering programming. Not only can we do live shows, but we can link into RSS feeds from podcasters all over the United States and pick up their programs and rebroadcast them. We are an affiliate of Pacifica Radio Network, and we can go to their archives and download any shows. We have run a lot of classics from 40 years ago. We've run readings of classical literature, lots of different programs that Pacifica holds in their archives. And we also rely upon programming from local podcasters, of which you, Judith, are one of those, who prepare their podcasts for us, and then we can broadcast those on the air too. Our recent move is to go live on off-site, and we're using CleanFeed as a company that's helping us with their software so that we are able to now broadcast live from any location across the world. We've had broadcasts coming in from Alaska. We have broadcasts coming from Santa Clarita. We are hoping to expand our outreach. We had a firefighter who did a live with you, Judith, who was coming in from Reno, Nevada.
5: I can imagine there are a lot of people in this creative community of ours who might be interested in hosting their podcasts on KCPK. How does one go about that?
0: If you go to the website, www.kcpk-lp.org, there is a contact page there. You just let us know that you want to talk to us about developing a podcast, and we will send you all the materials and trainings and other information you need for doing that.
5: And tell me, do FCC guidelines make it difficult for the general public to air their shows on the station?
0: Well, there are limitations because it is an FCC radio station. A lot of people are familiar with podcasts, and they can download from iTunes and Spotify. But because the airwaves are belonging to the public, they have certain rules that people who are familiar with freestyling it on podcasts might find a little restrictive. One is language. You have to follow certain language of profanity and obscenities that is not allowed on the FCC stations. The other is what you can sell. Nonprofit radio stations cannot sell, which all corporate media do. They sell and sell all kinds of things. We have underwriters. An underwriter is a sponsor, someone who is donating to the station to help. But they can get a notice like Fred and Sue's dog supplies, open so-and-so hours, come to this address and see what we have for your pet. Something very simple like that. You can't say best store in town, best dog food, come and get your supplies here. We're the best in the town. You can't do that kind of thing.
5: So let's say that someone has a podcast going that, you know, that they've had going for a while, and they want to also air it on KCPK. Aside from language, is there anything else they need to pay attention to?
0: Yes, because we are an affiliate of Pacifica Radio Station, we want to be able to submit our local podcasts to other stations who might be wanting to air them. So we want to be able to submit our local talent in the podcast for syndication at other stations. And that requires that you do a 28, no more than 29-minute show, or an hour show would be 58 minutes. And that's because all the stations need to allow some time for the FCC-required station announcement, and all the stations program on the hour or half hour for their shows. And that's the consistency in order to have syndication occur for your podcast.
5: And how do people protect against, you know, when all these other podcasters come in, how do you protect against copyright infringement?
0: Well, copyright is a very extensive part of our training. As soon as anyone records anything, you own a copyright on that, and you have to give permission for the radio station to broadcast it. 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We also have our own archives. 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And when you click on that, you'll see an icon for the archives. And on there, every show that has aired remains there for 60 days so that the audience can re-listen. 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So you would also need to give permission for that if that's something you wanted to allow the community to do.
5: 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And there's a lot of people up here who have information they can pass along and things they can teach us.
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Welcome to the sixth episode of our new book study series, Earthly Reads, where we'll learn alongside some of our most beloved authors. 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We'll be offering significantly more content and access to live, recorded conversations with the authors on our website. We hope to see you there.